0: 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Hear the difference.
1: Now the news. I'm Shane Bickham. Chinese President Xi Jinping has called on the nation to move forward with confidence, taking steps toward national rejuvenation. President Xi made the remarks at a reception in Beijing, marking the 77th anniversary of the founding of the People's Republic of China. President Xi also called for further deepening reform and opening up, improving people's well-being, and pursuing peaceful development through an independent foreign policy. China's National Day falls on October the 1st. Chinese Foreign Ministry spokesperson Guo Jiakun says the international community should call on Japan to uphold the three non-nuclear principles and fulfill its obligations under the Treaty on the Non-Proliferation of Nuclear Weapons. Guo made the remarks after Japan's defense minister said discussions on possessing nuclear weapons and nuclear-powered submarines should not be ruled out. Guo urged Japan to abandon any attempt at remilitarization or nuclear ambitions and address concerns from the international community. China's Ministry of Commerce says it's extended investigations into U.S. trade barriers that affect global production and supply chains, as well as trade in green products, until December 27th. The ministry says the extension is mostly due to the complexity of the cases and in accordance with rules on foreign trade barrier investigations. China launched the probes in March, examining U.S. measures that may harm the interests of Chinese companies, including restrictions on high-tech exports, investment, and green product trade. The Chinese-European joint satellite SMILE has released its first scientific images and data, offering new insights into how the sun affects Earth's space environment. Scientists say the data will help improve understanding of space weather events, such as magnetic storms. Launched in May, SMILE is a joint mission by China and Europe to study the interaction between solar wind and Earth's magnetic field. China's Shuelong and Shuelong 2 icebreakers have returned to Shanghai after a three-month Arctic expedition. The expedition found warmer Pacific water entering the Arctic Ocean, discovered a new deep-sea hydrothermal area, and recorded changes in Arctic marine life. The findings will help scientists better understand Arctic climate change and ocean systems. The Pentagon says the United States and its allies have completed a 12-year military mission against ISIS in Iraq. Iraqi security forces will take the lead in securing the country and containing remaining ISIS militants, while the U.S. will continue to provide training and intelligence support. The U.S.-led coalition was formed in 2014 after ISIS seized large parts of Iraq. Japan's public broadcaster says police have arrested a 79-year-old suspect after shootings at two locations in Kobe on Wednesday. The shootings left one person dead and another injured. NHK says police detained the suspect near one of the shooting scenes and seized a handgun from him. EU Energy Commissioner Dan Jorgensen says the bloc has paid an extra 100 billion euros for the same amount of fossil fuel imports since the start of the U.S.-Iran conflict. Jorgensen says higher global energy prices are putting pressure on European industries and consumers as EU countries prepare for a winter of elevated energy costs. His remarks came after U.S. President Donald Trump threatened to restrict diesel exports last week, driving up fuel prices. The Fijian government says the country could introduce power rationing if prolonged dry weather causes water levels at major hydropower facilities to fall to critical levels. The government says Fiji is conserving water at hydropower plants and increasing thermal power generation to secure electricity supplies amid below-average rainfall. Essential services such as hospitals would be prioritized if rationing is introduced. Fiji is experiencing El Nino conditions, which could bring below-average rainfall through early next year. The UN Refugee Agency says nearly 8.3 million refugees and other displaced people could lose vital assistance due to severe funding cuts. The agency says it's received only 32% of the $8.5 billion U.S. dollars it needs for 2026 as of the end of July, leaving a funding gap of $5.8 billion. It says the funding shortfall is already affecting protection services in countries including Chad, Ethiopia, and Sudan. In sports, China's Lian Junjie has won the men's 10-meter platform diving gold at the Aichi Nagoya Asian Games, marking China's 100th Asian Games diving gold medal since its debut at the Games in 1974. And that's the news. I'm Shane Bigham.
0: Cutting through.
2: through an overload of information to get to the heart of the story. This is The Point.
3: The pioneering BRICS during the 18th BRICS summit in New Delhi, India on the 12th of September, Chinese President Xi Jinping delivered an important address urging BRICS countries to become pioneers of the times. He mentioned four specific areas, namely innovation, security, culture, and governance. Some say it's a tall order, but others call it a coming-of-age moment for the grouping that represents half the world's population and contributes more to global growth than the G7. So what exactly is China's vision for BRICS and the wider global South? What are the economic and geopolitical implications of it? And what could it mean for you? Welcome to this special edition of The Point, an opinion show coming to you live from Beijing with me, Li Xin. Joining us to unpack all this from Nanning, Southwest China, is John Pang, member of the International Advisory Board at the Center for ASEAN Regionalism of University Malaya. From Washington, D.C., Saurabh Gupta, Senior Asia-Pacific International Relations Policy Specialist at the Institute for China-America Studies. And from Beijing, Zhang Xiaoyu, Associate Professor at the Academy of International and Regional Communication Studies at Communication University of China. The warmest welcome to all of you. So let's refresh our memories. In his address to the 18th BRICS Summit in New Delhi, President Xi Jinping called on BRICS to become pioneers in four areas. Specifically, BRICS should be a pioneer in advancing innovation-driven development. Secondly, BRICS should be a pioneer in upholding peace and stability. Thirdly, BRICS should be a pioneer in facilitating mutual learning between civilizations. And fourth, BRICS should be a pioneer in reforming and improving global governance. Let's talk about these one by one. And first, advancing innovation. And let's talk about this one. So in terms of innovation-driven development, President Xi called on BRICS countries to strengthen cooperation in AI specifically. And let me go to John. Why is cooperation in AI, in your mind, placed at the top of China's agenda? And cooperation how?
4: The Chinese Academy of Information and Communication Technology, CAICT, and University Malaya's Center for ASEAN Regionalism, we're co-launching this function.

0: I'm giving a I'm actually it's a framework I'm developing, and I'm giving a talk in Cairo later this month, specifically called civilizational AI, because I feel that the issue is deep enough and broad enough that actually the civilizational frame is what's appropriate. And it's fascinating to see actually the Chinese government is precisely taking scoping it at that scale, because AI is not just a sector of the digital economy. It's a rupture in, you know, in the entire space in which we think and even feel. So it's an ontological rupture, if you will. If you look back, the historical transition from orality, oral culture, to literate culture wasn't just a new way to record information. It restructured human consciousness. Writing imposed a linear, spatial, abstract architecture of thought, interiorized the mind, made modern science possible. So it altered the relational, situational life worlds of other cultures. So we are seeing something actually on the nth degree of that change. It's a sort of apotheosis of technologies of the word. So this technology, it arrives, however, carrying the premises of its builders. So it's a highly, as we get it from Silicon Valley, it's a highly specific, atomized Cartesian view of intelligence and human agency, which is not that of other cultures. So when President Xi placed AI at the center of the BRICS agenda, I think it can be understood, must be understood at this depth. It's really a contest over the architecture of human cognition, of the way in which we organize ourselves, our society, and think about ourselves for the next century. So none of these big geopolitical agenda like BRICS, ASEAN, you know, SCO, etc., none of these is going to work without our taking, appropriating AI in a civilizational way. Either we have civilizational diversity on AI, or it's going to be a kind of monoculture. The way Silicon Valley and the sort of the American Pax Americana model envisions it. So I think the scale, the stakes are very, very high.
1: Fascinating, and you have definitely brought a new dimension to the discussion, you know, other than the traditional way of looking at from a geopolitical or political economic point of view. Mr. Gupta, do you think that's what's at stake here? And if so, how do you understand what Chinese President Xi has put forward in New Delhi as to advocating open source and inclusive artificial intelligence initiative? What is your opinion there?
2: I absolutely agree with that opinion. It's just, I couldn't have phrased it as well, but I completely agree that the stakes are so severe and so important in this regard. This is a general purpose, cross-cutting technology which will shape the way we think, live, act, and hopefully prosper and succeed. Coming to the BRICS and AI and what President Xi said, this AI is a transformational technology. We can have it be across the board, all of us doing the same thing, or it can be framed in a way which is both conscious to our own circumstances and our national circumstances and our cultures in which we live. And for many countries in the global south and which are represented in the BRICS, don't always have that power, the capacity, or operate anywhere near the edge, that is the frontier, in terms of be it proprietary technology, AI, or even in terms of open source AI. So the goal out here is to both respect sovereignty so that all our uniqueness can show through, and at the same time to sort of embrace inclusivity so that all of us, that every boat in the global south and in the world can be lifted by this technology. And that's where I think President Xi is coming. Let's have AI be diffused across our societies. Let's make important, useful use cases of AI. Let it be to the broadest element possible. And let us have control at our national and local levels over AI so that we can frame it in the way we wish to. And we can have a diverse, beautiful world in which we all work together, but in our own distinctive ways. And I think that's where BRICS has been a success story. And this is where BRICS embracing AI can also make this global south and the institution of the BRICS a success story going forward.
1: Professor Chang, President Xi called for BRICS countries to encourage open source

0: openness, collaboration, and sharing. Is this feasible given that BRICS countries don't really see eye to eye on everything? I mean, this is obviously a devil's advocate question. Are countries likely to open up the vaults of what is becoming the most consequential technology of the 21st century and share their knowledge and applications?
1: I think based on my idea, I have a very interesting saying about this proposal that BRICS as engine, the global south as a beneficiary, because the BRICS digital ecosystem or the AI ecosystem is definitely a partnership. It can be extended to not only membership states, but to membership countries, regional blocs, and non-members. Actually, all of our the idea of this proposal is to bridge the digital divide. Although BRICS members cannot see eye to eye on everything, but for development, the idea of this is to help us to build capacities, especially AI field, and to avoid the monopoly of AI technology in field states, which can bridge such a divide and make this technology being used in much more equal way and benefit all of us.
0: John, let me come to you. What does China get out of it? You know, when China is sharing its AI development, because it is a leader among, you know, one of the few leaders in AI in this world today, what does China get out of sharing its technology with other less developed countries in terms of AI and other frontier technology?
2: I don't think this should be seen in a kind of a quid pro quo framework. I see China's encouragement of this model, I mean, in the first instance, as putting AI to the right use between countries. Of course, it supports China's broader foreign policy framework and objectives, such as the Belt and Road Initiative and so on. But I see this as something even larger than that. We saw President Xi launch in Shanghai recently the World AI Cooperation Organization, a multilateral organization for AI. So I think it's beyond even that kind of analysis. I can only see it from a kind of a third perspective outside of China, and from the perspective of say Southeast Asia, and I would say the rest of the global South. This is extremely important because we are really confronted with two models, or rather a kind of a monoculture-based model, as we saw earlier, in which a single unquestioning AI system, right, where we don't question the corpora that it's trained on, where we allow the way its training, its biases, its weights, etc., to be set unseen and away from us in another place to determine our lives. That for actually 80% of the world was what it felt like to be colonized. I mean, that is exactly the epistemic structure of colonization. So for the global south, it looks exactly like that, and it should look exactly like that. So what's going on now with the propagation of a different and plural model? It's not as if China is imposing a particular AI, you know, a particular set of a couple of LLMs and its way of doing things. It's really about opening it up. And I think open weights is a key enabler of this. Now, it's important to understand that open weights are not enough. It's necessary, but not sufficient for AI sovereignty. And AI sovereignty is an ecosystem capability. It's not just about the technical ability. It's your governance ability, your ability to the capacity of your people. That's why frameworks such as BRICS are important. We really need to collaborate to bring something different about, to bring a certain plurality about. Otherwise, there is no civilizational diversity worth speaking of, right, within a few decades. It's equivalent to not having your own language, not having your own educational curricula, your own presumptions about what the world should look like, etc. Well, that's exactly what people from India, Malaya, and so on, understand. We have felt this sort of thing before.
0: So, Mr. Gupta, is BRICS becoming an exclusive club? Where does leave the wider global south and countries in the north?
3: Oh, absolutely. I don't expect that this will be just remain within the BRICS. This will be pluralized and on offer to countries, to all countries.

0: countries in the world with a preference, of course, to the global south. The great part about the BRICS is that there are no compulsory elements in the BRICS. It's a voluntary organization. So everything that flows from a common purpose of all its members. And that is what gives it strength. And on AI, every member, regardless of whether they are at each other, do not have good relations with each other, see the value and importance of AI. And China is in an excellent position to create that ecosystem. And its ecosystem needs to be undergirded by some sort of a multilateral setup or a body, an institutionalized body like we have ICO, like we have the BRICS. Just like, a generation earlier, we had the AIIB and we have the New Development Bank. Think of the AI initiative, something on those lines, something which all BRICS have a vested interest in success and which must be done on a multilateral and on a plural basis for it to succeed. And training engineers, building capacity, this is something China and the other BRICS members have experience in, and they have done this for a really long time. So I don't expect this to stay in-house within the BRICS. And remember, we have people outside knocking on the BRICS doors, folks like the Vietnamese, etc., etc. And BRICS itself is expanding. So I see this as a very mutually beneficial partnership.
1: Mr. Gupta, really, this is a question that I'm adding here. It's not in the in my question list. There's a lot of talk of AI anxiety, and I want to stay on this topic just a little bit longer. A lot of AI anxiety we're talking about, especially in America. Do you think this kind of proposal is going to add to the anxiety within US-led Western societies, or is it potentially part of the solution?
0: It should be part of the solution, but they have not got their narrative correct on AI. And for that, I think many of the big honchos in Silicon Valley deserve blame. I mean, big tech has not handled the last 25 years of its of many of these very versatile technologies, starting with social media, well. The narrative has completely gone sour out here because it's linked with things like affordability, data centers, this doomsday analysis that we are all going to die. There should have been better control of how countries and societies approach a transformative technology. And a transformative technology requires change. What I see is an America which does not want to change and therefore has all sorts of grievances and grouses about this. And that's why it's important also when we talk of the BRICS to be able to frame the narrative in ways which are participative and inclusive and beneficial for all or for the widest number of people. And I think this is the area where America has gone wrong. Too much of it is a zero-sum game. Too much it is a race between heroes and zeros. And I think they will be anxious, but not per se about what the BRICS are doing on AI. It's more homegrown as to what their own Silicon Valley big cats are doing to AI.
1: Zeros or heroes. I love that phrase. Unfortunately, that's too much black and white out there. Let me go through the next three aspects in one go, because we talked about innovation-driven technology. President Xi also went on to talk about peace and security. He asked the BRICS to become a pioneer in terms of upholding peace and security. And then he also called on BRICS to deepen cooperation in culture, tourism, and education, step up exchanges between our youths, and facilitate mutual visits between people to increase mutual understanding and amity. There, a lot of emphasis is placed on people-to-people communication or exchange. And then last but not least, he called on BRICS to support the multilateral trading system with World Trade Organization. At its core, advanced WTO reform oppose abuse of tariffs and reject all forms of protectionist measures. Of course, this is part of the pioneer in terms of global governance. So I want to go to Professor Zhang there because we don't have that much time. How do you look at the globality of the three aspects altogether and why, for instance, he put so much emphasis on people-to-people exchange?
2: Yes, actually, for culture, people-to-people exchange, including tourism, educational, and youth exchanges, these programs are the heart of a BRICS cooperation. It is not just an idealistic window dressing. It addresses a structural weakness in South-South cooperation. For 2 decades, according to my observation, BRICS has been heavily weight award towards the finance, trade, and the geopolitical coordination, hard infrastructure, which I mean, and also high politics. And that these cultural and civilizational exchanges will be soft infrastructure, which means BRICS countries will improve familiarities among each other in a very silent way, and which is also very important. When people, students, artists, and the young professionals actually meet stereotypes which has been cultivated in the Western media lens, will be dissolved faster than any diplomatic communiques. So I think it is very necessary for all of us to promote and improve such projects and works in a very positive way.
1: John, how do you look at the kind of people-to-people exchange or citizen exchange or public diplomacy? Because in the past, we more or less look at things through, international relations on government levels, leaders, politicians, maximum media. But now, actually, we're seeing people among developing countries and emerging countries actually come much closer, and they don't necessarily make the headlines.
3: Exactly right. And that's because the units of the issue, or whether it's the AI contest or the challenge, the disruptive challenge of AI, the units are not just nation states. Earlier, I spoke about the essential civilizational framing. The units are civilizational complexes. So the cognitive, and cultural infrastructure that AI either threatens or could serve, it doesn't stop at borders. Malaysia shares a civilizational substrate with Indonesia, Brunei, Southern Philippines. India is a node in a civilizational complex that extends across South and Southeast Asia. The Arab world, the Sinosphere, Sub-Saharan African philosophical traditions, those are all the units at stake. So you can't just leave it to the diplomats and government to do this. You need people to people, you need institution to institutional, you need sub-regional level discussions. But also, very much, individual talent, for example, but genuine cooperation between people. So that's why cooperation at the BRICS scale, right, across these multiple civilizational complexes, that's the right unit of response. So people to people is absolutely essential in this.
1: Mr. Gupta, how, in a nutshell, how well do China's proposals go down among its fellow BRICS partners and member countries? We know there are different ideas within the bloc, for instance, between China and India on certain issues, but how aligned are China's ideas with the central ideas that's outlined in the New Delhi Declaration, for instance?
0: There's not just huge overlap. China is a leader in the BRICS, and China has earned that position as a leader in the BRICS by way of its own remarkable economic transformation, and thereafter by stepping out and helping a lot of countries through the Belt and Road Initiative, through the Global Development Initiative. China has been an enabler of other countries' growth. And so in China, the others see a model of growth and development that they can aspire to. And that is what makes China a leader. It's not because it's a powerful country and just sits on the UN Security Council and can dictate things. As I noted also, the BRICS has been successful because there are no compulsory elements and everything must stem from a common purpose, which means other folks do have a veto. And so one must talk in an inclusive tone and bring everybody on board. And that is how BRICS, that's why BRICS has moved a little slowly, but it has moved steadily. And that's why you see the amount of buy-in that it gets from the Global South, people knocking on the door to get into BRICS, and China establishing itself de facto as a leader, but not demanding that it be seen. and treated as the leader. So I think it's more or less a win-win situation. And people, even if they have difficult bilateral relations or on particular issues, will see the value of the BRICS as an organization to champion these values, even and be able to paper over other differences which might exist in their own relationships.
1: Finally, Professor Zhang, in comparison, is there a vision among the US-led Western countries? What are their answer to what BRICS is aspiring at this moment, if there is one?
2: I think BRICS definitely brings a very good idea to the current world in how does good global governance means, which is very different from the Western way. All this BRICS country membership and also the Global South can sit on a table to discuss issues which probably they have no opportunities to discuss in other occasions. And also including the world peace and the security issues, not only about trade and business and the people-people exchanges, even some tricky issues, including the hot wars. Even sometimes in the US want to put an AI confidence as a cold war. We put up a solution to the whole world that the Global South can benefit, the Global South can discuss, and we decide our destinies and we decide our solutions, not by others. So I think BRICS has a very good potential, not only on the economics and the finance, but also on other four very important aspects that President Xi has proposed on this BRICS summit, which will lead the next 10 or even 40 years for the BRICS member states to develop and to put our efforts on.
1: Absolutely exciting times. But bit by bit, let's keep things steady towards the right direction. Many thanks to my guests. I have to leave it there. Many thanks to Zhang Pang, Saurabh Gupta and Zhang Xiaoyu for this very insightful discussion. And with that, we come to the end of this edition of The Point with me, Liu Xin, coming to you live from Beijing. As usual, you can follow me on Facebook, X and YouTube using the handle Liu Xin in Beijing. You've got The Point.
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0: Some say Chinese is one of the most difficult languages in the world, and learning it is almost impossible.
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3: So I'm sort of tone deaf. I can't really hear them.
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1: the grammar.
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2: It's just complicated. 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
0: Only because you're not learning it in the right way. 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
7: Hello and welcome to Global Business. 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I'm Lincoln Humphreys, and here are the headlines we're tracking for you this hour.Policy support. China announces a fresh package of monetary measures, cutting rates to channel more low-cost long-term loans to support the real economy and rolling out a mortgage interest subsidy for first-time homebuyers. Opposing protectionism. China's Ministry of Commerce voices opposition to a reported push by some EU member states to develop a European Section 301 tool for tougher restrictions on China, saying the tool could disrupt China-EU trade and undermine the stability of global supply chains. And holiday consumption. China's travel, tourism and retail sectors are gearing up for a week-long festive spending boost as the National Day holiday begins October 1st.The People's Bank of China will cut the interest rate on its pledged supplementary lending facility, or PSL, to channel more low-cost long-term loans to the real economy through the country's policy banks. The one-year PSL rate will drop by 25 basis points to 1.5%. The adjustment is expected to help fund China's Six Networks initiative. Water networks, new type power grids, computing power networks, next-generation telecom networks, urban underground pipelines and logistics networks.The central bank also expanded the PSL facility's scope to include these areas. Additionally, the PBOC raised quotas for its re-lending facility for tech innovation, agriculture and small businesses, aiming to maintain adequate liquidity in key sectors and support quality growth. China will roll out a mortgage interest subsidy for first-time homebuyers starting October 1st. According to a notice issued Tuesday by the Ministry of Finance, the People's Bank of China and the financial regulator. Eligible families who take out a new commercial mortgage on a first home will receive an annualised 1 percentage point subsidy. The subsidy is capped at 1 million yuan in loan principal and can last up to 5 years. A first home covers both new and second-hand properties. To qualify, the home must be under 120 square metres and priced below 1.5 million yuan.All banks offering commercial housing loans will process the subsidy, which will be automatically deducted from monthly repayments. To help us better understand the PBOC's new policy, let's bring in Liu Jiqin, Senior Fellow at the Chongyang Institute for Financial Studies at Renmin University of China. Thank you very much for joining us. So the PBOC has cut the rate on its pledged supplementary lending facility, 25 basis points that cut. Through which channels would that lower funding cost reach businesses, households and the broader real economy most quickly and effectively?
8: I should say that the action taken by PBOC at the moment is very important and crucial. It's very good to promote and stimulate the economic development. As we know, the purpose and the target of this policy, but is mainly to benefit or to support policy banking and monetary policy. And secondly, it's very with clear target that to support the national level important project. When, as we mentioned already, in the next 5 years, there are six networks and other projects available in operation. In order to cut this rate, it's very important to ease the lending pressure and lower the financial cost for the banking and also for the enterprises, especially for those that who are involved in the state-owned or state-level project. And the third is very important also. This policy is very clear targeted to support the high-tech technology development in order to lower the financial cost rate and also in the market to have more competitiveness and a very strong rebound of efforts to develop the new technology and the innovation. So in general speaking, I think this policy is very good in good time and in good form also in a very good space to support the real economy.
7: Now, the government plans to subsidize mortgage interest for eligible first-time buyers by one percentage point up to 5 years, with limits on property size and price. Is that large enough and targeted enough to revive housing demand?
8: Actually, frankly speaking, I think 1% lower the mortgage rate is quite encourageable. But generally speaking, that 1% mortgage rate cut is still a limited function on the benefits to the home buyers. It's even for those the first home buyers, because 1% mortgage is more or less that a little bit to help this buyers to give less the first hand or advancing payment point, and also the down payment for the next 20 or 30 years. But generally speaking, we should say that we can have more support and more effective policy to promote the housing market, because we know we are always concentrated or targeted the first home buyer. I think this list of beneficiaries could be expanded for those that who are going to buy the second home or second housing, because anyhow, finally, we should say, all these benefits will become to the project itself, to the economic development in China, because we promote the property market, the housing market, to improve the living standard of the people and upgrading these developers, those who are involved in the housing building and construction. In any case, that all these policies will have more good supportive effectiveness for the economic development.
7: And these measures taken together, do they represent a short-term effort to put a floor under the growth, or are they the early signs of a broader strategy to shift China away from a property-led model toward more sustainable sources of demand?
8: Yeah, I think because you asked the question in two layers, but I believe that the purpose is really all effectiveness has two functions. First, to lay a solid floor for further development, for further supportive policy. That is very important. And secondly, it's very sure that this is a temporary policy, but for long-term effectiveness, this is very, very clear, because as we know, the housing market, the housing buyers and the renting or lending are very important factor for housing markets. So at the moment, I should say, this is the policy, it's a temporary effectiveness, but the function and will have a long-lasting positive effect for our housing market.
7: Thank you very much, Liu Zhiqin. Do stay with us. We'll have some further discussions for you later in the program. China's factory and services sectors both regained momentum in September. Official data on Wednesday showed the Purchasing Managers Index, or PMI, for the manufacturing sector rose to 50.1, up 0.3 percentage points from last month. A reading above 50 indicates expansion. The sector saw growth in both output and market demand in September. The production sub-index climbed to 51.7, up 1.3 percentage points from August. New growth drivers continue to underpin manufacturing activity, with PMI for high-tech manufacturing and equipment manufacturing both standing above 50. Meanwhile, services business activity came in at 50.2, up 1.2 percentage points from August, pointing to a clear improvement in the non-manufacturing sector. Officials broke down the highlights of the September data.
9: Business activity indexes for telecommunications and satellite transmission services, as well as monetary financial services, are all above 55%, all in expansionary territory. Companies in these sectors are still seeing their business volume grow at a fairly fast pace.
10: Both supply and demand in the services sector picked up in September. Consumer spending is bouncing back. Infrastructure and finance are giving solid support, and the internal drivers are getting stronger. That sets a good foundation for steady growth in the fourth quarter. As pro-growth policies keep delivering results, investment and consumer demand are expected to recover faster, and the non-manufacturing sector should stay on a steady, positive track.
7: To further break down the PMI data for us, our guest Liu Zhiqin is still on the line. He's the senior fellow at Chongyang Institute for Financial Studies at Renmin University of China. Thanks for staying with us. So China's manufacturing PMI has ticked back into expansion territory, but only marginally. Can this be claimed as a genuine stabilization in industrial activity, or just a temporary improvement within a still fragile recovery?
8: I think this figure shows the tendency of the development in the manufacturing capacity in China. As we know, in the past months, the Chinese government and all organizations and entrepreneurs have tried their best to upgrade the capacity in manufacturing, or the so-called the advancing manufacturing. So in this way, we find a good result that shows already this policy have already the right effectiveness, that they will come to the right territory of the figure. Nowadays, we think there are still uncertainties and challenges ahead of us. For instance, all this market demand and new orders, and also the raw material prices, whether can be remained stable and sustainable. This is a really very heavy challenges we are facing. Of course, at the moment, we are having at a good time that because China and the United States have settled the major disputes in trade and also in the industrial exchanges. So that's why I think we could have more opportunity, more fresh air to support this manufacturing industry, especially for high-tech companies. But in this way, we hope that the more positive monetary policy, financial support can be given to the manufacturing of the high-tech and the AI, for instance, to further develop and upgrade the competitiveness of our industry.
7: Thank you very much, Liu Zixin. Really appreciate your time and expertise. He is senior fellow at the Chongyang Institute for Financial Studies, Renmin University of China. China's manufacturing sector has ranked first globally in value added for 16 consecutive years, with high-tech manufacturing continuing to grow rapidly. Here's why advanced manufacturing has become so important to China's future.
9: China keeps strengthening and expanding its advanced manufacturing sector, where advanced means intelligence, green development, and integration. Experts believe that building a modern industrial system anchored by advanced manufacturing is a crucial step toward balancing development and security while enhancing global industrial competitiveness.
11: Currently, goods trade still accounts for 3/4 of global trade. High-tech products related to advanced manufacturing reflect a country's competitive edge in advanced industries, as they carry the highest value added and occupy the upper end of the global value chain.
12: Building a modern industrial system anchored by advanced manufacturing not only strengthens the autonomy and control of industrial and supply chains, but also drives industries up the global value chain toward higher-end positions, creating new advantages in international competition and cooperation.
9: The added value of China's manufacturing has ranked first globally for 16 consecutive years. In 2025, the value-added growth rate of high-tech manufacturing enterprises reached 9.4%. the highest since 2022.
11: High-tech manufacturing, such as the production of high-end equipment, integrated circuits, biopharmaceuticals and biomanufacturing, intelligent robots, and new energy smart connected vehicles, represents typical examples of advanced manufacturing.
9: According to the National Advanced Manufacturing Conference, future efforts will focus on enhancing innovation capacity and deepening the industry's integration with other sectors.
12: We need to deepen innovation-driven breakthroughs and focus on core technologies in critical fields such as industrial machine tools, high-end chips, and key materials. We also need to actively promote artificial intelligence plus manufacturing, integrating AI-led technologies into research and design, production, operations management, and market services.
9: Experts also emphasize the importance of cultivating manufacturing clusters.
12: Leading enterprises should play a greater role in integrating and driving their industrial chains, while SMEs should specialize in niche markets and strengthen their professional capabilities. This will foster a fair, orderly, and dynamic industrial ecosystem.
7: China has voiced opposition to a reported push by some EU member states to develop a European Section 301 tool for tougher trade measures against China. The Chinese Ministry of Commerce says the proposed tool is a typical example of protectionism and unilateralism. It says the tool could potentially disrupt China-EU trade and undermine the stability of global industrial and supply chains. It also cautions that such a move by a key member of the WTO would seriously undermine the rules-based multilateral trading system. Meanwhile, the new import ban on about $1 billion worth of Canadian products going into the US is now in full effect. Our Nina DeVries has more from Toronto.
13: Canadian alcohol products that are banned from the U.S. in this latest trade dispute include wine, beer and spirits, and the industry is bracing for how it will be impacted. According to Stats Canada, $742.5 million worth of spirits was exported to the U.S. in 2025, with the majority of it coming from the province of Ontario, followed by the province of Quebec. About 90% of Canadian wine is also mainly exported to the U.S. from Ontario, and the province of British Columbia is another popular wine region that could be impacted, specifically the Okanagan Valley. Motorcycles are part of the U.S. ban, too, and the industry is concerned, saying that jobs will be impacted in Canada and that the ban has trickle-down effects.
14: Mexico is an important part of this conversation as well, because there are vehicles made in Mexico that come through the United States to Canada. Parts go back and forth on all kinds of things, not just motorcycles, but side-by-sides and ATVs as well, snowmobiles too. And so, you know, we've created this North American manufacturing environment, and that's what's being pulled apart right now. And so, you know, it doesn't help when we're not talking. We need to get back to the table and sort these things.

0: Think so.
1: But when those trade talks between Canada and the U.S. will resume isn't clear. Nothing has been officially decided since talks broke down between the two countries in August. Canada's Trade Minister Dominique Leblanc has said Canada will not strike a deal unless it has, quote, the interests of Canada's sovereignty and Canada's economy. In the meantime, Canadian Prime Minister Mark Carney has also been looking to increase partnerships elsewhere, such as with the EU, China, and India. Earlier this month, Canada was invited to become an associate member of the EU. And while it's not exactly clear what that means just yet, there's no doubt Canada is looking to diversify trade and move away from reliance on the U.S. Nina DeVries, CGTN, Toronto.
2: U.S. President Donald Trump and several tech CEOs have signed a voluntary AI standards framework, which he calls morally binding, without introducing new federal regulations, raising concerns that AI could slip out of human control.
3: President Trump says he and these roughly 20 tech CEOs that were at Tuesday's meeting have signed a new framework for AI technology standards, which includes both internal and external reviews. But this accord appears to be completely voluntary, President Trump describing it as morally binding. So it doesn't appear as if there are any new federal AI regulations or oversight, despite some in that room and certainly among the public calling for the government to put guardrails around this technology amid concerns that it risks slipping out of human control, potentially with disastrous effects. Instead, President Trump saying self-regulation, so these companies policing themselves, is the way to go.
4: Well, there's a belief that there should be tremendous self-regulation, and we automatically have regulation with the Department of Justice, the FBI, all of that. But the self-regulation is very important.
3: Expectations of a breakthrough were very low going into this meeting, with disparate opinions all around. So you have some, like Anthropic's Dario Amodei, who want the industry to pump the brakes, especially after a number of high-profile disclosures in recent weeks of AI agents going rogue. This includes OpenAI's model escaping secure testing to hack into other systems, including Australian government websites. OpenAI has now scrapped the release of its next-generation AI model because of safety concerns, including deceptive behavior. But there are others in the tech space that just see things differently. So NVIDIA's Jensen Huang saying after this meeting that innovation and safety are not in conflict. And certainly that is something that President Trump and his administration believe. They have been really downplaying any concerns. And really the biggest risks that he sees are stifling AI growth, which is right now underpinning the U.S. economy. President Trump, earlier in the day, launched this new AI-powered website meant to help Americans navigate government services. He positioned this chatbot as just a preview of what is to come, really trying to convince the public that the U.S. is embarking on a tech-powered golden age. But what we're actually seeing and hearing from the public is trepidation and concern that without guardrails around this technology, things could, in fact, just go off the rails. Tony Waterman, CGTN, Washington.
2: China is gearing up for a major national day holiday travel surge with extra capacity planned across roads, railways and airlines. The Ministry of Transport expects 340 million trips tomorrow, nearly double the daily average, with car rentals up more than 20% and has pre-positioned resources to ease highway congestion. Railways have launched a 16-day mid-autumn and National Day transport plan, adding trains on popular routes and opening new high-speed sections such as Xiong'an-Shangqiu and Xi'an-Ankang. Air traffic is already climbing, with Beijing's two airports expected to handle more than 2.9 million passenger trips. Capital Airport says October 1st and 7th will each top 245,000. International ticket bookings are up 22.5% year-on-year, and with ample capacity, civil aviation volume could hit a new high for the period. This year, China's mid-autumn and National Day holidays fall just 3 days apart. Many people have bridged them into a 13-day break and are travelling to more distant destinations abroad. We break down the numbers.
5: Scrolling on the social apps these days, you may find videos of world-renowned tourist spots filled with visitors from China. Because many of them bridge the weekends and national holidays together and get to travel abroad from September 25th to October 7th.
0: 到银川，从银川。
6: I flew to Yinchuan City first to board a plane to Seattle before transferring to LA. The flights cost me around $1,000 altogether.
7: 伦敦、洛杉矶等跨州的远途出境游目的地。
8: On our platform, London and Los Angeles have made it into the top 10 popular cross-continental destinations. Others on the top 10 list are Bangkok, Kuala Lumpur, Seoul, Bali, Singapore, Sydney, Phuket Island, and Istanbul.
5: China's airports and airlines are adding flights to provide adequate capacity during the long-haul holiday.
9: 那么在国际方面呢,
10: For this holiday, the increased demand is primarily for more flights to Seoul of the Republic of Korea. We have 6 flights to Seoul every day.
5: Speaking of the ROK, ferry trips from Korea to eastern China's coastal cities also gained popularity.
11: Ferries are very convenient. The border crossing is also efficient. Weihai is a clean city and also very festive this time of the year. I would love to come every year.
5: Besides Weihai, other major coastal cities in Shandong, such as Qingdao and Yantai, also welcomed more Korean visitors. The Border Inspection Office of Shandong Province sees a 27% year-on-year increase in border entries during this National Day holiday. More foreigners are exploring more inland cities in the West thanks to China's 240-hour transit visa-free policy.
12: This is my first time in China and I've always wanted to visit China. I'm in Chengdu right now and I want to see pandas and I heard a lot about it.
5: Official estimates show foreign entries to Chengdu are expected to reach 300,000 during the National Day holiday.
2: With the National Day holiday just one day away, consumption in Beijing's cultural tourism market is heating up. Jingwei Xiguang is the first Beijing gifts-themed store. It's opened its doors, nestled in the hutongs of the old city. This cultural and creative space has attracted numerous domestic and international tourists with its immersive experiences and rich Beijing flavors. Xiao Wei reports.
13: The Jingwei Shiguang Beijing Flavors, a glimpse into the past, cultural space is modeled on the classic Beijing courtyard house, featuring nearly 1,000 products, including Beijing gifts, intangible cultural heritage crafts, and time-honored brands. Its 4 courtyards are sequentially connected into distinctive zones. Cultural exhibitions and sales, oil painting displays, tea and coffee lounges, and photography salons, creating an engaging cultural living room where visitors can explore and enjoy Beijing's unique character.
14: It's an old hutong. A lot of people can come here and visit. And so, yeah, it's part of Beijing culture. You don't see it from outside, so then you go inside and you're like, oh, wow, that's pretty. And then you go further and there's something more and even more and even more. So that's really cool. And now we were like, okay, we have to drink something here because it's really, really nice.
13: Leveraging the upcoming National Day holiday consumption peak, the shop integrates its cultural and creative resources to launch a range of Beijing-style souvenirs with distinct themes, such as central axes, ancient architecture, and traditional Beijing opera. It also introduces new limited edition merchandise, including National Day floral baskets and autumn-themed gift sets. From popular items like the Tuyi, a traditional rabbit-shaped figurine and enamel mugs, to practical daily use goods such as brooches and backpacks, visitors can customize their selections in a modular fashion. In the future, the shop will host more activities, including the launch of new gift sets, educational exchanges, and community co-creation initiatives to stimulate cultural and tourism consumption.
15: The paper cut lanterns we have developed combines traditional paper cutting techniques, blending aesthetic appeal with faithful reproduction. The yearbook of the grand flower baskets features designs from key milestones since 1986, serving as a tribute to our ever-evolving era.
16: The Beijing Cultural Living Room is fundamentally positioned around culture, commerce, tourism,
0: and exhibitions. Selected from our collection of 500,000 authentic photographs of daily life in Beijing, these images form the core theme of this photography exhibition, which will be continuously updated. New editions of the Beijing Gift Pack will be launched in response to seasonal events and

0: varying demands. In the future, it will serve as a vehicle for Beijing's cultural heritage and a platform for cultural exchange.
1: I'm Lincoln Humphreys coming to you from Beijing. You've been wonderful company. Stay tuned. We'll see you next time.

0: From north to south, east to west, people in China are chasing their dreams and leaving their mark. Want to know how they beat the odds and made a difference? Footprints brings you the true life stories of their journeys.
1: Ever wondered what's actually going on in Africa through the perspective of an African? How are things really going between China and Africa? What's the narrative of this relationship? Well, get a perspective with China-Africa Talk. 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
1: Now the news. I'm Shane Bigham. Chinese President Xi Jinping has called on the nation to move forward with confidence, taking steps toward national rejuvenation. President Xi made the remarks at a reception in Beijing, marking the 77th anniversary of the founding of the People's Republic of China. President Xi also called for further deepening reform and opening up, improving people's well-being, and pursuing peaceful development through an independent foreign policy. China's National Day falls on October the 1st. Chinese Foreign Ministry spokesperson Guo Jiakun says the international community should call on Japan to uphold the three non-nuclear principles and fulfill its obligations under the Treaty on the Non-Proliferation of Nuclear Weapons. Guo made the remarks after Japan's defense minister said discussions on possessing nuclear weapons and nuclear-powered submarines should not be ruled out. Guo urged Japan to abandon any attempt at remilitarization or nuclear ambitions and address concerns from the international community. China's Ministry of Commerce says it's extended investigations into U.S. trade barriers that affect global production and supply chains, as well as trade in green products, until December 27th. The ministry says the extension is mostly due to the complexity of the cases and in accordance with rules on foreign trade barrier investigations. China launched the probes in March, examining U.S. measures that may harm the interests of Chinese companies, including restrictions on high-tech exports, investment, and green product trade. The Chinese-European joint satellite SMILE has released its first scientific images and data, offering new insights into how the sun affects Earth's space environment. Scientists say the data will help improve understanding of space weather events, such as magnetic storms. Launched in May, SMILE is a joint mission by China and Europe to study the interaction between solar wind and Earth's magnetic field. China's Shuilong and Shuilong 2 icebreakers have returned to Shanghai after a three-month Arctic expedition. The expedition found warmer Pacific water entering the Arctic Ocean, discovered a new deep-sea hydrothermal area, and recorded changes in Arctic marine life. The findings will help scientists better understand Arctic climate change and ocean systems. The Pentagon says the United States and its allies have completed a 12-year military mission against ISIS in Iraq. Iraqi security forces will take the lead in securing the country and containing remaining ISIS militants, while the U.S. will continue to provide training and intelligence support. The U.S.-led coalition was formed in 2014 after ISIS seized large parts of Iraq. Japan's public broadcaster says police have arrested a 79-year-old suspect after shootings at two locations in Kobe on Wednesday. The shootings left one person dead and another injured. NHK says police detained the suspect near one of the shooting scenes and seized a handgun from him. EU Energy Commissioner Dan Jorgensen says the bloc has paid an extra 100 billion euros for the same amount of fossil fuel imports since the start of the U.S.-Iran conflict. Jorgensen says higher global energy prices are putting pressure on European industries and consumers as EU countries prepare for a winter of elevated energy costs. His remarks came after U.S. President Donald Trump threatened to restrict diesel exports last week, driving up fuel prices. The Fijian government says the country could introduce power rationing if prolonged dry weather causes water levels at major hydropower facilities to fall to critical levels. The government says Fiji is conserving water at hydropower plants and increasing thermal power generation to secure electricity supplies amid below-average rainfall. Essential services such as hospitals would be prioritized if rationing is introduced. Fiji is experiencing El Nino conditions, which could bring below-average rainfall through early next year. The UN Refugee Agency says nearly 8.3 million refugees and other displaced people could lose vital assistance due to severe funding cuts. The agency says it's received only 32% of the $8.5 billion it needs for 2026 as of the end of July, leaving a funding gap of $5.8 billion. It says the funding shortfall is already affecting protection services in countries including Chad, Ethiopia, and Sudan. In sports, China's Lian Junjie has won the men's 10-meter platform diving gold at the Aichi Nagoya Asian Games, marking China's 100th Asian Games diving gold medal since its debut at the Games in 1974. And that's the news. I'm Shane Bigham.
0: Daily News.
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4: Hello and welcome to World Today. I'm Ding Hun in Beijing. Coming up, China criticizes push for EU to develop Section 301 style trade tool. China rejected illegal Philippine maritime chart that covers Nansha Islands and reefs. U.S. forces exit Iraq after two decades. OpenAI apologizes for Australian government website hack, pledging to rebuild trust. To listen to this episode again or to catch up on previous episodes, you can download our podcast by searching World Today. First up, China has warned the European Union against pursuing a reported 301 trade tool targeting China, saying such measures will constitute protectionism and unilateralism and disrupt China-EU trade and global supply chains. China's Commerce Ministry says the proposed tool will not resolve trade issues and could undermine the rules-based multilateral trading system. China is also urging the EU to manage differences through dialogue and consultations, warning that discriminatory measures against the Chinese corporations or Chinese products will prompt a firm response from Beijing to safeguard Chinese industries' legitimate rights and interests. So for more, joining us now on the line is Professor Zhang Gong from the University of International Business and Economics. Thank you very much for joining us, Professor.
5: I'm more than happy to be here. Thank you very much for the invitation.
4: Reports have emerged recently that France and Germany are finalizing a policy paper urging Brussels to create a tool that could mirror America's Section 301 tariff authorities. And according to some unnamed officials on the European side, the tool would enable the EU to cut China off from the European market within 24 hours. If such reports are credible, do you think such a tool would materialize?
5: Well, I think there's a broader context than just this event. I think the European Union has been thinking about waging essentially a trade war against China for some time already. It used to be the case only France, Italy, and Lithuania, which is a country that has a diplomatic problem with China for quite some time. What countries behind essentially initiative to roll back China's exports to the European Union market. And I think this 301 investigation tool is just one thing out of the set of toolboxes that the European Union has been considering. Now, given the trade situation between China and Germany, particularly related to automobile industry, Germany has also drastically changed its stance on this issue. It used to be the case that Germany was against this because German companies have huge commercial interests in the Chinese market. Now, I think the German government has totally shifted

0: abandoning even the hypocrisy of a free trade. And Europe is no longer believer in free trade. I suspect they've never been. It's just during the days that European Union enjoys favorable trading conditions, they're champions of free trade. Now things have changed. They totally abandoned that potential. So I think this is a very dire situation. And on top of this, there is this Section 301 thing that they want to do. So I think the news is quite credible given the broader context I just alluded to. And I think we should be prepared for this very soon.
1: I mean, the EU itself has been a target of US Section 301 investigations, right? So, from the perspective of safeguarding a rules-based multilateral trading system, should the EU adopt a Section 301 style trade tool against China?
0: Well, as I said, I always doubted that the European Union is the true believer of free trade, is the true believer of something they call it the European value. I think when it comes to things that impact their own interests, they don't all of a sudden they don't believe in this anymore. I think Washington has been initiating these Section 301 tools against Europe. EU is also the party that has been hurt by tariffs imposed by the United States, the victims of a trade war from Washington. Nevertheless, doesn't prevent the EU from imposing the same things on other potential victims. But I think ultimately it's going to hurt European Union itself as well. I would imagine that the Chinese government will react strongly. We have gone through trade wars with the United States. The European Union is not even close comes to the bargaining power, the political power, the leverage that Washington carries. And even against that threat, against President Trump's trade war, China is the only country that stood up to that challenge. We retaliated. We imposed tariffs, comparable tariffs as well, to the extent that for 3 or 4 weeks, I remember in 2025 last year, I think it's during April time frame, trade between China and the United States, basically stopped. And then we have weathered through that stormy days. I think we are in store for another period of stormy days. But what the heck? I mean, we prepare for this. We're not going to back off from this.
1: Calls have been growing within the EU for the bloc to weaponize its markets for Chinese imports. What could be the danger of such kind of weaponization? We know while governments are sharpening their tools for trade talks, it is reported that some businesses in Germany, for example, or some businesses in Germany in particular, have been, making preparations for the worst case scenario. What could be the worst case scenario in a potential trade war between China and the EU?
0: Well, I think the worst case scenario would be something similar to the 3 or 4 weeks of essentially no trade between China and United States during April of 2025. That's probably the worst case scenario. I think we can live with a few weeks without any trade with the European Union market. It's okay. I think the issue is that these things can be resolved through dialogue, through encouraging Chinese investments, foreign direct investment in the European Union, to prevent these job losses, to prevent these capacities being totally phasing out. I mean, there are ways of work out something, right, to address this issue of unbalanced trade structure between European Union and China. Nevertheless, the European Union decides to go through the coercive route. And if they want to do this, if they want to weaponize trade, I think China's going to respond in kind. Well, I mean, they're talking about weaponizing trade, and China can even respond with a aid of weaponization to do something that really hurts the European Union's interests. So, I don't think it's going to be in their interest. And one day they're going to realize that it's going to hurt them as well. It's going to hurt them badly. Yeah, so I think I'm not advocating for sort of the worsening of the situation. I'm actually advocating for dialogue, negotiation, and working things out.
1: The EU is citing its

0: trade deficit with China as a sign that bilateral trade between the two sides is unbalanced in the favor of the Chinese side. Is that really the case in your opinion?
1: To some extent, it is indeed true. I mean, if you look at the customs data, it's indeed about right that $1 billion a day of trade deficit on the part of the European Union. Nevertheless, there are also other mitigating factors. This is only trade of goods. Look at the service side. Clearly, they are enjoying a trade surplus with China, and customs data does not really completely reflect the true picture of trade. You know, it's really the trade of value added that's at the that matters, but you know, we don't have very good data about this. And also, I want to point out that the trade deficit is only concentrating a few select set of sectors and industries. Automobile industry is a very good example. You know, European customers embracing Chinese vehicles, Chinese electric vehicles, and hybrid vehicles. They're voting with their pocketbook. They love these vehicles, and even if I mean right now, I think the total market share of China-made vehicles in the European market, I think it's less than 20%. In some countries, it's probably more than 30%. But that's not the doomsday scenario. I've always pointed out this to my European friends. You know, look at China's history. In the 1990s, you know, the city of Shanghai, for example, when I was growing up, you know, during those days on streets in Shanghai, practically like 95% of cars are with the Volkswagen market, right?
0: Yeah.
1: It's Santana everywhere, right, in Shanghai. You don't have any other options. All German cars on streets in Shanghai at one point. But the sky didn't collapse, right? We set up these joint ventures. We embrace foreign direct investment. We embrace Volkswagens. We embrace all these, right? Look at the time when, you know, government purchased cars are practically all these black, you know, A6L Audis, right? There was a time like that. And now, of course, you know, we caught up. We have built our own indigenous industries together with our German partners. You know, things have improved a lot and, you know, things can change. I just don't understand why the German side cannot take a page from the history of China's automobile industry development and do something similar by embracing BYD, by embracing Chery Motors, right? So, you know, I mean, even if it's the case, I mean, I'm saying that, you know, the picture they're talking about is grossly exaggerated. Even if it's true for some sectors of the economy, it's not a big deal. I mean, look at the China's history, right? This is not the appropriate way of resolving things.
0: Mm-hmm. Brussels is reportedly pressing Beijing to accept quotas on Chinese imports to the EU. Do you think this is something that China is likely to accept? And in a bigger picture sense, at this point, do you think a trade war between Brussels and Beijing is still preventable?
1: Well, I think it's still preventable. I think they're still talking right now. I think the Ministry of Commerce, they have people on the ground in active dialogue with the European counterparts. The quota thing, clearly, it's managed trade. It's not free trade. It's something that is entirely in violation of the so-called European value. And they've tried everything. They've tried tariffs. They've tried minimum prices. They've tried, now they're trying to get use quota. I think, you know, the fundamental issue is that European customers just love cars from China. These cars from France, from increasingly from Germany, are not competitive anymore. They're not building the cars that European customers would like to own. And the way to change that is not to fend off competition. You won't be able to fend off competition. The way to change that is to embrace competition, right? So I think this is really the problem. I mean, this is actually not a pan-European Union problem, in my view. It's only an issue relevant to a few countries, mostly to France, to some extent Italy, to less extent Germany. It's not so much of an issue of bilateral trade problem between China and these particular countries. It's the issue of other countries in the European market essentially, you know, seeing the erosion of market shares of these French companies. giving way to Chinese companies, right? So this is not so much about European interest, in my view. It's about French interest. We don't have such a problem with UK, for example. You know, you see market share of Chinese vehicles keep rising in British market, and it's not a problem. UK is not a part of the European Union. From their perspective, importing cars from France, importing cars from China, what's the big deal? As long as the customers love Chinese cars, you know, it's not a problem. And I would argue the same thing for countries like Hungary, for countries like Austria, for countries like Bulgaria, for countries like, you know, Holland and Denmark and other Scandinavian countries. Why would they care about where these cars are coming from? It's only because of, you know, the French government, to a lesser extent, the Italian and German government, that they're worried about their own industries. Essentially, it is a protectionist policy to protect their own domestic industries as opposed to broader European market. So I think there's a distinction here a lot of people don't realize. They frame this as sort of a European interest. No, it's not about European interest. It's about French interest at the end of the day.
0: Thank you very much for your perspective. Professor Zhang Gong joining us from the University of International Business and Economics. You're listening to World Today. I'm Ding Hun in Beijing. China has rejected a new Philippine maritime charge covering islands and reefs in China's Nansha Trindao. The Chinese Foreign Ministry calls Manila's move illegal, null, void, and harms China's sovereignty. Manila's updated maritime charge includes islands and reefs such as Zhongyedao and Mahuandao. Both are part of China's Nansha Trindao. And earlier this year, the Philippine side also deposited its maritime chart of Huangyandao with the UN as part of a broader campaign of political maneuvering in the South China Sea. So joining us now on the line is Dr. Liu Kuangyu from the Chinese Academy of Social Sciences. Thank you very much for joining us, Kuangyu.
2: Thank you. This is Kuangyu.
0: So how provocative is Manila's new maritime chart we are talking about here?
2: Yeah, it's just quite provocative. As you said, it's the second time this year because we see this new chart unilaterally incorporate China's national islands, including Zhongye Island and Mahuan Islands, into the Philippines' official territory. So this is completely shattering the longstanding tacit status quo between the two countries. And also, you said this is not emerged of nowhere because this is already the second time after the Huangyan Island. They made this nautical charts covering this island to the United Nations. And according to my knowledge, the Philippines plans to deposit a series of nautical charts on multiple islands and reefs in batches to submit them to the UN. So I think they clearly intend to lock in all these illegally occupied islands and reefs one by one through the form of nautical charts and gradually complete the relevant hydrological and baseline data and so on. And so I think this is evidently a long-term strategic layout that will likely to be advanced step by step in the future, which core purpose of leveraging the principle of land determines ocean under the UN Convention of Law of the Sea.
0: So why does China say that the action of the Manila side is illegal? I mean, specifically speaking, what international laws has it violated?
2: Yeah, China's accusation is fully backed by established international legal norms and laws. And I think we can name at least three of them. First, like what I described, the UN law, the UN Convention Law on the Sea. The Philippines trying to submit those new charts to the UN, but UN would not decide who owns those islands. UN just accept them, but they will not endorse them. So that's the one thing. Because Philippines' action violates the core principle of the UN Charter that prohibits acquiring territory through arbitrary domestic acts. The UN Convention Law on Sea does not decide who owns Huangyan Islands. They just decide if you own Huangyan Islands, you can acquire the EEZ and so on. So that is a different thing for the UN to decide. So even if the Philippines submit those charts to UN, it makes no sense. And second, Philippines moves breach the doctrine of estoppel in international law, which means the Philippines' own official maps and public documents, for example, including this 1987 constitution and including these maps when the country was founded, have long acknowledged that these Chinese islands like Huangye and Mahuan are outside of legitimate territory of Philippines, and they cannot arbitrarily reverse the established stance of their own country. And third, the UN conventions on the law of the sea never supports the logic that geographical proximity can override centuries of legitimate territorial jurisdiction, especially in this case of South China Sea.
0: Apart from attempting to advance territorial claims on the south in the South China Sea, we understand some senior Philippine officials are also basically taking advantage of every opportunity, every occasion possible to publicly smear China. For example, the Philippines' current defense secretary. He attacked China during a recent forum held in Seoul a couple of weeks ago. However, that annual forum, known as the Seoul Defense Dialogue, is actually, hosted by South Korea's defense ministry to primarily promote peace on the Korean Peninsula. So, how inappropriate was the Philippine Defense Secretary's behavior?
2: Apparently not very good behavior because he severely violated the basic diplomatic ethic and the purpose of this dialogue, the Seoul Defense Dialogue, which, like you said, is trying to promote peace and stability in the peninsula. The Philippines Defense Minister is trying to he was trying to take advantage of his closed door event, especially for promoting Korean Peninsula peace, to make unwarranted accusations against China, and it's not only determined by the Chinese side. Actually, he's breaking the host's efforts to advance the constructive discussions, but also completely derailed the scheduled agenda focused on the regional stability. And he's trading the multilateral security governance platform as a tool to hype unnecessary confrontation. And also, the problem is that the Philippines does not do it for the first time and not for the last time, because there were serious events happening at the same time almost, like what I say today, the cartograph and this dialogue, and also their military drills and trying to incorporate other countries and trying to pull other ASEAN members into this conflict, and also directly trying to make conflict on the sea with the Chinese vessels. So those all happened in 1 or 2 and 3 days. So I think it's a very dangerous move and tactic that Philippine government is trying to deploy.
0: Lastly, Kuang Yu, if we hope to see a less aggressive, a less provocative policy towards China from the Manila side, can we only count on a change of the Philippine government in the foreseeable future?
2: Yeah, I'm pretty passive, but I hopefully not actually. The current radical anti-China moves in Philippines, I don't think they represent the position of the entire Philippine population. Although we can see from the polls, from the public opinion, there's a lot of sentiment of their national sentiment, but they are driven by a small group of politicians who use confrontation against China to pursue personal domestic electoral gains. We know their economic problems. We know their corruption charges against the current administration and so on. So they're trying to move this inside conflict outside. So I think there's still an ample room for easing tensions before any leadership transition, if it's necessary. But restoring the suspended bilateral maritime communication mechanisms and civil dialogue channels can, I think, they will clearly demonstrate to the Philippine public that such illegal actions from their government, as unauthorized nautical charts revision and so on, will ultimately harm the interests of its own fishermen and cross-border business communities who widely desire a stable China-Philippine tie. And I think if we wait for a new Philippine administration, I don't think this is the most urgent mean to or the only viable path.
0: Okay. Thank you very much for joining us and for your perspective.

perspectives. Dr. Liu Kuangyu from the Chinese Academy of Social Sciences. You are listening to World Today. We'll be back after a very short break.

0: Welcome. I'm Elaf Ellard, economics professor and member of the Data Science and AI Center at New York University, Shanghai. 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
2: Hello, my name is Alessandro Golombievski Teixeira. I'm a professor of public policy and management at Tsinghua University in Beijing. I am a great listener of The World Today. In my opinion, The World Today is one of the best China radio programs. In The World Today, we can get the best news and analysis in what is happening now in the world. 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
3: You're back with World Today. I'm Ding Hen in Beijing. The Ministry of Science and Technology says China has become one of the world's fastest rising innovators after 5 years of accelerated science and tech development. The ministry says China's research and development spending exceeded 3.9 trillion yuan last year, accounting for 2.8% of the country's GDP. It says China has made huge progress in areas including chips, open-weight large AI models, new energy vehicles, and robots. China is now ranking the ninth globally in terms of the country's national innovation capability. The ministry adds that China will continue to support global science cooperation, including joint research regarding climate and energy challenges. So for more on this, my colleague Zhao Yang earlier spoke with Dr. Yao Shujie, Chengkong Professor of Economics, joining us from Chongqing University.
4: So first of all, Professor Yao, how do you assess the strength of China's innovation ecosystem? The Ministry of Science and Technology says China's R&D spending reached more than 3.9 trillion yuan last year, or 2.8% of the GDP. So how do you evaluate that figure?
5: Yeah, firstly, the most advantage of China's R&D expenditure is due to the national effort and also the rapid economy development, which is the basic foundation for research and innovations. Just look at the statistics historically, you know, at the turning point of this 21st century, China's R&D expenditure accounting for the GDP share is only 0.9%, and last year it reached 2.8%. So the annual growth is probably the highest in the most advanced country in the world. And in 2024, it's already overtaken the average of the European Union 27 countries average, and last year it's overtaken the average of the OECD country. OECD country, of course, is very well known. It comprises all the richest countries in the world. And China per capita GDP is much less than the per capita GDP of the OECD average. But the R&D expenditure as the share of GDP is higher than the OECD average. That signified China's effort to make this kind of investment. The second point is that the investment R&D have generated remarkable results in terms of research results. For example, the Chinese scientists, professors, they produce more than the highest citing articles, journal articles, than any other country in the world. And this concept of research and development has also been applied directly to the industrial and service agricultural sector, produced visible outcomes. For example, the development of new energy computer circuits, high-speed computing, and also high-speed rail, second to none, infrastructure development, and also the space technology, aerospace development. Everything put in together, it means China is now the leading country in terms of science and technology. This is why it's so important that the country not only focus on R&D, but also focus on how this R&D can drive the high level, high quality economic development in the Chinese society.
4: And China ranks 9th globally in overall national innovation capacity. One striking feature of China's innovation story is the speed at which technologies move from laboratory into the mass production and applications. So what explains that ability to scale?
5: China have a fairly well managed research and development ecosystem. Run from the central government, which have a fairly well planned and fairly well funded institutions. And the second is that China has probably the largest market in the world in terms of the application for the new creative technologies. And certainly, China's have probably the largest consumer markets, which can drive the innovation toward meeting the increasing diversified demand in the real economy. China is also the largest exporter of manufacturing product and manufacturing products. Agriculture also have some significant export. Now, this concept exporting capability generating huge surplus, planning back into R&D, and domestically as the real economy expand very rapidly, it is able to support this concept of research and development. Just to give an example, this year, the National Natural Science Foundation increased the project by 50, the number of projects by 50% for the young researchers across the country. This kind of remarkable increase is partly due to the financial capability of the central government, and partly because of this kind of research and development have develop real and immediate economy outcome and benefit, which is fairly useful for propelling the real economy to grow continuously.
4: And China's Shenzhen-Hong Kong-Guangzhou cluster has been named the world's top innovation hub for 2 years running. So what unique combination of factors makes this cluster retain its leading position?
5: I think we have to start from the opening up policy in the last century, in the 1980s, when Deng Xiaoping actually proposed to establish the Shenzhen Special Economy Zone and also Zhuhai Special Economy Zone. They are the first pioneer city to be opened up to the rest of the world. Initially, it was just for international trade and investment, but later on, it created a lot of remarkable outcome. A lot of high-tech technology companies are now established in Shenzhen. For example, like Huawei, Dajian, and many other, a score of many other leading internet and high-tech company are flourishing in Shenzhen. But the Shenzhen economy is already surpassing that of Hong Kong. Hong Kong traditionally is the gateway of Chinese open door policies. And Guangzhou is traditionally the commercial port for China for many, many hundreds of years. So the Pearl River Delta plus Hong Kong Macau together actually formed one of the most populous in terms of population, and also the most advanced developing region, not only in China, but it's matching the most advanced economy and technological powerhouses in the rest of the world.
4: Mm.
5: And this is the fairly obvious locational advantage, policy advantage, and attracting so many high talents into this area. So they say accumulating a large basis of human capital and also physical capital.
4: Mm. And we've seen China's rise in sectors like EVs, robotics, and AI. So could this create new opportunities for international technological cooperation? And what experience can China offer to other developing economies seeking to build their own innovation capacity?
5: China has done a couple of things which are highly, beneficial to the rest of the world, especially for the southern country or the less developed countries. Like the new energy vehicle sector. Number one, China exports is highly affordable, fairly advanced, and highly valuable new energy vehicle to the rest of the world, particularly in the less developed country. They become much more affordable, and also the driving experience is much better than the traditional petrol driving or diesel driving vehicles produced by Germany or Japan or the United States. And secondly, China has established a few gigantic manufacturing bases of the new energy vehicles in Thailand, in Brazil, and also in Hungary, in many other countries. This would directly employ lots of people in the local markets. The second thing, I think recently we see that the country is putting everything together to establish the so-called digital center, cloud computing center in the rest of the world. I think about 20 computing centers in the southern countries. This would help these countries to reduce the digital gap between the less developed country and also the most advanced country in the northern part of the globe.
3: Yao Shujie, Chang Kung Professor of Economics with Chongqing University, talking with my colleague Zhao Yang. This is World Today. We'll be back. You're listening to World Today. I'm Ding Hen in Beijing. The United States has officially put an end to its military mission in Iraq. The Iraqi security forces are now expected to lead the ongoing effort to secure the country and suppress the ISIS remnants. The U.S. military first entered Iraq in the year 2003 when Washington launched an invasion that toppled Saddam Hussein. It withdrew in the year 2011, but returned 3 years later as part of a Western coalition formed to fight the ISIS that had seized large areas of the country. Washington now says that it will continue to provide targeted training and intelligence support to its Iraqi partners. For more, my colleague Lian Qingxuan spoke with Dr. Wang Jing, a Middle East expert in Xi'an, China.
6: From the U.S. invasion in 2003 to its withdrawal in 2011 and return in 2014 to fight the Islamic State group, also known as ISIS, how has Iraq's security landscape changed over the past 23 years?
7: I think a lot of factors led to the major changes in Iraq. And also, we could see the major landscape of court transformed quickly during the past 20 years. I think on the one hand is that the country turned into much more diversified. I think this is something most important feature because before United States invasion, the country is a very centralized state with a very powerful central government authority. But right now, on the one hand, different political powers, they could compete with each other. And also on the other hand, different regions, particularly the northern Kurdish autonomous region, they become also very, to some extent, independent and also very powerful, particularly over their regional affairs. And the second one is that, during the past more than two decades, the country suffered a lot. We know from the extremism to the terrorism and ranging from the possibilities of the war expansion and escalation in the neighboring countries the country faces many major threats as well as problems. So that's why I think the country is still to some extent on the verge of challenges as well as uncertainties and crisis.

0: Last but not least is that we have to admit that country has already achieved so great achievement due to economic as well as social achievement during the past two decades, because Iraq government led by different parties as well as the leaders, on the one hand, they go back again to the international community, reconnect with the international community. And also on the other hand, the country, particularly be some parts of the country, they became stable, they maintained the impact. So that's why the country could become the very, faces many more opportunities of developing their economies as well as social achievements. So that's why I think a lot of things has changed, ranging from political, economic, as well as relations with other countries. But I think the major direction I think is optimistic.
1: And over the past two decades, the United States has poured enormous military, economic, and political resources in Iraq. Has Washington achieved its strategic goals in Iraq? And what are the costs and consequences?
0: Well, that depends on how we define the so-called goals of United States in Iraq. Because from someone say, okay, United States' ultimate goal is to control completely of Iraq, that's impossible. Nobody and no country can absolutely control the other country. And if we define that the United States just wanted to, for example, to some extent, exert more into the country's regional affairs as well as its neighboring affairs, I think to some extent it succeed. But we cannot deny the fact that the anti-United States as well as the anti-Washington sentiments as well as the sense in this country grows significantly in the past two decades. So that's why United States, on the one hand, we could say it's to some extent achieved its goals, for example, to transform Iraq to the very new diversified political structure, as well as to some extent bring the country back to the international community. But also on the other hand, its influence, particularly in this region, to some extent faces the challenges of anti-United States, anti-Washington sentiments, and it cannot completely control the internal affairs of Iraq. So that's why that depends how we look at the problem.
1: The U.S.-led coalition has largely defeated ISIS militarily, but the group still has remnants in Iraq. Why has Iraq been unable to fully eliminate the terrorist threat? And could ISIS make a comeback after U.S. forces leave?
0: First, we have to say that nobody can completely manage or eliminate the so-called extremists as well as the terrorist threats and violence inside of their country, particularly in the Middle Eastern countries. They were not just Iraq. For example, neighboring countries, let's be frank, in Syria and Jordan, even in Iran, there were many branches or some very, very tiny networks in their countries who has a very strong ties with ISIS. So no country can say 100 for sure that, okay, we will have the capability to eliminate all of the ISIS members as well as the presence. That's impossible. I think that for the Iraq is something much more particular, because on the one hand, Iraq is a very major battlefield between the international coalition as well as ISIS militias during the past two decades. And also on the other hand, Iraq, given its diversified religious blocs as well camps, so that's why it's easily would be turned from the original religious affairs into the religions extremism. So I think it's a very big threat. But we must say that Iraq's central government now become powerful and they are confident to maintain the overall situation in the most parts of this country. How the United States withdraw their power? I don't think that ISIS could have the capability to come back again to control many major territories and major cities inside the country. So let's be frank, ISIS will remain there, of course, like any other countries, but I don't think they have the capability to come back totally.
1: And as U.S. troops leave, some observers argue that Iran may seek to strengthen its footprint in Iraq. What's your view on this argument, and what regional impacts may emerge?
0: I think Iran's influence in the country is a very major complication for the United States. The United States, during the past 2 decades, facing growing United States Iranian influence in this region. I could wait to say one example. For example, after every government, every prime minister was successfully selected by the elections as well as the political coalition movements, the very first destination of the many Iraqi prime ministers, they choose not to go to Washington, they choose to go to Tehran. That shows that actually Iran's influence in this region cannot be deniable or cannot be ignored. And to some extent, it's much more dominant than the United States, although the United States will always describe

0: by many international media that they are number one influencer. That's actually not true. So what I mean here is that, of course, United States will withdraw. Maybe Iran will come back or become much more dominant. But I think United States will continue to play a very important role. On the one hand, their political influence will be still very dominant. But also on the other hand, they will continue to be the one who has the capabilities and channels to influence the whole region and in turn influence what is happening inside Iran. So yes, United States influence to some extent declines, but I don't think it will be finally or totally be expired by the Iranian's influence in the region.
1: After the U.S. withdrawal, can Iraq reduce the influence of outside powers and enter a new phase in which it takes greater control of its own security and political affairs?
0: I think we cannot say that, yes, of course, it's entered a new phase because it suggested the decline of the United States power, and also it's also suggested the very growth of the different complication of the regional powers. To some extent, the region entered a new phase is a very major signal. But I don't think that the signal is, that it just happened or totally completed. It's just a very small and slow process that can finally be realized. So that's why I think that it's a new beginning. But I think it's something that just a result of the long process. It's just the very final expression.
2: Well, that was Dr. Wang Jing, a Middle East expert in Xi'an, China, talking with my colleague Lian Qingxuan. Stay tuned. You're listening to World Today. I'm Ding Hen in Beijing. OpenAI has apologized for the hacking of an Australian government website by a rogue AI agent. The ChatGPT maker acknowledges that it mishandled its response, pledging to take accountability to rebuild trust with the Australian people. The incursion occurred in June, but it was not made public until last week. An experimental AI model of OpenAI accessed a data portal belonging to Australia's universal healthcare system during an internal training activity. And for your information, it is the first non-instance regarding an AI agent hacking a government website. So joining us now on the line is Andy Mauk, author of the book The Innovation Machine and a professor with Beijing Foreign Studies University. Thank you very much for joining us, Andy.
3: My pleasure, Ding Hong.
2: So this incident has drawn public condemnation over there in Australia and a sharp rebuke from Australian Prime Minister Anthony Albanese. Is Australia justified to feel alarmed?
3: Well, you know, Ding Hong, I think the Australian government and the Australian people are more than justified in feeling alarmed, and actually really many people and governments around the world should be more than alarmed, because I'll give you kind of an analogy here. So Jamie Dimon, who's the CEO of JP Morgan, one of the biggest banks in the world, was talking about private credit risk. And he said, if you see one cockroach, that means there's more, right? And here we look at this example, and it's only the latest in a pattern, right? So Hugging Face was the most notable one before this. So, clearly, I think this is the tip of the iceberg. The Australian government, the Australian people, rightfully are alarmed and, I think should be very upset about this.
2: So there was a three-month period between when this incident occurred and when it was made public. What do you think may have prevented OpenAI from notifying it in time? Are we talking about some possible technical issues, or there is a deliberate cover-up?
3: Well, Ding Hong, I think we really don't know until, there's more transparency or there's some verified reporting. But, I think it's possible it's both, right? Because, again, we've seen some of these misbehaviors, perhaps we can call them, were actually undetected by OpenAI or other of these Western Frontier Lab companies. And also, there can be bureaucratic inertia, but there's also incentives, of course, to delay as long as possible any

0: public disclosure of these events, because let's not forget that these Western Frontier Labs are one, for profit, and second, highly incentivized to maximize their enterprise valuation, usually through an IPO. So now, of course, you know, companies like Anthropic, you know, have to a limited degree said, you know, that they believe AI is very dangerous, it should be slowed down, and actually included these kinds of statements in their IPO application. But at the same time, incentives are incredibly powerful. So I think, you know, again, this is an increasingly well-recognized dangerous situation with these Western Frontier Labs with perhaps not the best incentives as well.
1: What do you make of the lessons that we ought to, or we even must learn from this incident, especially in terms of AI regulation?
0: Well, Ding Hong, you know, this particular risk, I think, is worth understanding more in detail. So, you know, we talk about these AI agents, and what agents are not just something that works within one application, but actually has the power to go out on the internet and, in more benign instances, for example, buy a plane ticket for you, make an air ticket booking, et cetera. But of course, as we see here, they can also engage in unauthorized illegal behavior, such as hacking into government websites. But what's even more concerning is that often this is not one agent acting by itself, but, you know, sometimes these are described as a collective of agents, sometimes hundreds of these agents working together. And also, you know, this, I think, creates more concern among people following this, is that these agents are also able to organize hierarchically, meaning some of them become the leaders, some of them are assigned specific functional tasks, and some even sacrifice themselves to accomplish the collective's larger goals.
1: Wow.
0: So what this does is this multiplies the possible danger, right? Which again means that, you know, there really does need to be a greater understanding and communication among governments and companies to make sure that these kinds of threats are quickly identified and also effective solutions are developed and implemented.
1: The scenario you described just now sounds really, really terrifying, to say the least. Now, the U.S. and China have now agreed to set up a specific communication channel regarding AI incidents, with the next dialogue to be held in November or by the end of November this year. Do you think this particular incident involving OpenAI and Australia should be a case for discussion in the forthcoming China-US dialogue?
0: Well, I'd be surprised if it wasn't. But here's the key thing, Ding Hong. So there's two tracks. There's a dialogue track and then there's an incident track. But on the dialogue track, it's important to point out here that there are a very profound difference in views of these risks, because the U.S. sees this as sort of a switch, right? That, you know, if you get to artificial general intelligence, then incredibly bad things can happen. But until that switch is flipped, we're okay. Whereas China sees it in a more, perhaps we could say, sophisticated way, in saying that, you know, first, this is a slope, not an on-off switch. And we need to identify to make sure, one, we understand what AI is doing. We have verification that it's doing what we think it's doing or it says it's doing. And we also have control, either to channel the behavior or entirely stop it. And why this paradigm, I think, is much more effective is you can manage a slope. You can't really manage a switch. And so in the dialogue process, I think there also needs to be an agreement on, you know, what is the right way to think about these issues, not only to report the incidents as well, but we also need, I think, a global common understanding of how to actually think about these problems.
1: Your point's well taken, but thank you very much for joining us and for your analysis. Andy Malk, author of the book The Innovation Machine and a professor with Beijing Foreign Studies University. That's all the time for this edition of World Today. To listen to this episode again or to catch up on previous episodes, download our podcast by searching for World Today. I'm Ding Hen in Beijing. Thank you so much for listening. Bye for now.

Welcome. I am Chu Chu Zhang, Deputy Director at the Center for Middle Eastern Studies at Fudan University. On the World Today program, we will dive beyond the headlines to uncover the stories, trends, and impacts that connect states across the globe. 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
1: Now the news. I'm Shane Bigham. Chinese President Xi Jinping has called on the nation to move forward with confidence, taking steps toward national rejuvenation. President Xi made the remarks at a reception in Beijing, marking the 77th anniversary of the founding of the People's Republic of China. President Xi also called for further deepening reform and opening up, improving people's well-being, and pursuing peaceful development through an independent foreign policy. China's National Day falls on October the 1st. Chinese Foreign Ministry spokesperson Guo Jiakun says the international community should call on Japan to uphold the three non-nuclear principles and fulfill its obligations under the Treaty on the Non-Proliferation of Nuclear Weapons. Guo made the remarks after Japan's defense minister said discussions on possessing nuclear weapons and nuclear-powered submarines should not be ruled out. Guo urged Japan to abandon any attempt at remilitarization or nuclear ambitions and address concerns from the international community. China's Ministry of Commerce says it's extended investigations into U.S. trade barriers that affect global production and supply chains, as well as trade in green products, until December 27th. The ministry says the extension is mostly due to the complexity of the cases and in accordance with rules on foreign trade barrier investigations. China launched the probes in March, examining U.S. measures that may harm the interests of Chinese companies, including restrictions on high-tech exports, investment, and green product trade. The Chinese-European joint satellite SMILE has released its first scientific images and data, offering new insights into how the sun affects Earth's space environment. Scientists say the data will help improve understanding of space weather events, such as magnetic storms. Launched in May, SMILE is a joint mission by China and Europe to study the interaction between solar wind and Earth's magnetic field. China's Shuelong and Shuelong 2 icebreakers have returned to Shanghai after a three-month Arctic expedition. The expedition found warmer Pacific water entering the Arctic Ocean, discovered a new deep-sea hydrothermal area, and recorded changes in Arctic marine life. The findings will help scientists better understand Arctic climate change and ocean systems. The Pentagon says the United States and its allies have completed a 12-year military mission against ISIS in Iraq. Iraqi security forces will take the lead in securing the country and containing remaining ISIS militants, while the U.S. will continue to provide training and intelligence support. The U.S.-led coalition was formed in 2014 after ISIS seized large parts of Iraq. Japan's public broadcaster says police have arrested a 79-year-old suspect after shootings at two locations in Kobe on Wednesday. The shootings left one person dead and another injured. NHK says police detained the suspect near one of the shooting scenes and seized a handgun from him. EU Energy Commissioner Dan Jorgensen says the bloc has paid an extra 100 billion euros for the same amount of fossil fuel imports since the start of the U.S.-Iran conflict. Jorgensen says higher global energy prices are putting pressure on European industries and consumers as EU countries prepare for a winter of elevated energy costs. His remarks came after U.S. President Donald Trump threatened to restrict diesel exports last week, driving up fuel prices. The Fijian government says the country could introduce power rationing if prolonged dry weather causes water levels at major hydropower facilities to fall to critical levels. The government says Fiji is conserving water at hydropower plants and increasing thermal power generation to secure electricity supplies amid below-average rainfall. Essential services such as hospitals would be prioritized if rationing is introduced. Fiji is experiencing El Nino conditions, which could bring below-average rainfall through early next year. The UN Refugee Agency says nearly 8.3 million refugees and other displaced people could lose vital assistance due to severe funding cuts. The agency says it's received only 32% of the $8.5 billion U.S. dollars it needs for 2026 as of the end of July, leaving a funding gap of $5.8 billion. It says the funding shortfall is already affecting protection services in countries including Chad, Ethiopia, and Sudan. In sports, China's Lian Junjie has won the men's 10-meter platform diving gold at the Aichi Nagoya Asian Games, marking China's 100th Asian Games diving gold medal since its debut at the Games in 1974. And that's the news. I'm Shane Bigham.
2: We interview philosophy professor Carlos Garrido.
3: 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Hey everyone, this is Jason Smith, host of The Bridge podcast from sunny California. If you like the show, don't forget to subscribe. We love The Bridge.
2: Hey everyone, I'm Jason Smith, originally from sunny California, now living in beautiful Beijing. Joining us today is Carlos Garrido, a Cuban-American philosophy professor, director of the Midwest Marx Institute, and secretary of education for the American Communist Party. He's the author of books including The Purity Fetish and The Crisis of Western Marxism and Why We Need American Marxism. Welcome to The Bridge to China, Carlos.
4: It's a pleasure to be here. Thank you so much for having me.
2: Yeah, I'm delighted to get your ideas on some of the things that have been rattling around in my brain. I'm in China. I'm proud of what China's doing because I was here before it was great. And, you know, I want to know what Marxists in America think of the CPC and what China's doing.
4: Well, it's kind of mixed. In my organization, the American Communist Party, we learn a lot from the experience of China. We're a Marxist-Leninist organization, and theoretically, we identify as Marxism-Leninism Unified Tendency, which means that we seek to learn from the wisdom of struggles in the real world that have actually accomplished something. So for us, the most advanced socialist state to date is, of course, China. We learn a lot from the experience, not just of Mao, but Deng Xiaoping, basically the experience of all of the great leaders that have spearheaded the Chinese Revolution through the different stages up until the current era in Xi Jinping. So for us, China is the beacon of socialism, and it's made it very easy to argue in favor of socialism in the U.S. because all we really have to say at this point is, go look at China, which is something that Deng Xiaoping had predicted, that the evident socialism becomes evidently better than capitalism when anyone just shows up to a country that's socialist and sees how clearly superior it is. And I think that's the stage where we're at with China, at least someone who got to see it coming from America. When I came back to America, it made me feel like I was in a fourth world country flying into Chicago O'Hare Airport. It was just the contrast was tremendous. And that's that the city that I saw was Beijing. I barely got to see the nicer sides of Beijing. And then I went to Anxi, China, in the center, which I was told was one of the poorer cities in China. And before I arrived, I was expecting much greater poverty. I did not honestly find any poverty. I didn't find homeless people. I didn't find crackheads running around loose in the streets as we do so regularly in the wealthiest cities in America. I found everything was technologically modernized and had a very beautiful Chinese aesthetic that was tied to it. I didn't find any poverty at all. It was a great contrast. So for our tendency, China's this beacon that makes arguing for socialism a lot easier. But there's other tendencies in the U.S. Tied to this tradition that can be broadly called Western Marxism, which has been one of the center focuses of my work critiquing, which argue that China is not actually socialist. It's just a capitalist state that super exploits its workers. Some of them go even as far as saying that China is imperialist, that its actions in Africa and stuff are imperialist, or that the Belt and Road is imperialist, and that the Communist Party of China is to blame for not pressing that magical button that they seem to think exists that abolishes just commodity production and brings about a fully communist society. And it's there's a quote from Samir Amin, which I think captures what these leftists are like quite eloquently, which is that they condemn China for not having the social

0: the Americans on the left about China. But that's primarily the split. There's like the ultra leftists who think, you know, it hasn't gone far enough. It isn't fully communist, therefore it should be condemned. And then there's normal communists that are like, yeah, it's doing great. It's still developing. It's obviously not perfect. Nothing can be. Everything's in a process, in a constant process of developing. But it's quite literally the beacon of socialism. And because of that, it's, you know, for me, the beacon of freedom and democracy in the world today.
1: And you kind of touched on this already, but I'm really curious about your own perspective, not necessarily that of other Americans, because you study communism, you study socialism, you know, you're at the forefront of what's going on in the United States. How do you think, because Marx talks about historical stages, right? Well, how do you think about the CPC's deployment of markets in its socialist system? How does that fit into a future historical view of the progression of Marxism in China or in the world?
0: You see, that's a great question. And that's in many ways one of the centerpieces of the debate around the question of China and the US left. Things like markets or things like the existence of commodity production or even the existence of capital. What people fail to understand and what many people who label themselves Marxists in the West misunderstand is that Marxism is not a series of dogmas and conclusions that were arrived at by Marx, Engels, Lenin, Mao, you know, whoever else you want to add. It's a method. It's a way of analyzing the world. And most principally, it's a systematic method, a way of analyzing history through the different systems that have evolved and how some systems in the process of developing and then undeveloping give way to other systems. And the question is, what is it that makes something like capitalism, capitalism? Is it just commodity production? Is it just the fact that it has markets? No, that's not the case. And it's very clearly not the case because in the third volume of Capital, which is published after Marx's death, Marx explores the existence of markets and the existence of commodity production in pre-capitalist societies, in feudal European societies, in ancient slave societies, in Greece and Rome. So it becomes very clear that these institutions, they function as what a scholar that's Australian but teaching in China, Roland Bohr, calls universal institutional forms. And if anyone is familiar with how within the tradition of Marxism and also of Hegel, the concepts of universal in particular are understood, in order for something to exist as a universal, it can exist as universal only through taking a particular form. So the universal institutional form of the market or of even capital or private property or different forms of property, they can only exist insofar as they can be articulated and take shape through a particular social system. So there's nothing precluding China from utilizing markets, from utilizing capital, from utilizing private property in order to develop its socialist project of construction, because pre-capitalist societies have also used those universal institutional forms, those institutions within their societies. The question has always been, what function is the general system going to give to those specific institutions? And it's clear that within capitalism, it's one specific function, the function that everything is forced to serve, which is the accumulation of capital. And what we see in China is diametrically opposed to that. Are there capitalists in China? I don't know. It depends on whether you accept the theory of the new class or not. But are there billionaires and are there people that own big companies? Of course there are. But the question is, are those people in control in China as they are in the major capitalist countries in the West? Is big business in control in China, or is the state capable of, you know, riding the tiger, as the metaphor goes, and utilizing capital in order to serve the ultimate ends of the state, which is to further the process of socialist construction, improve people's living standards, build common prosperity, et cetera, and transition China from what it considers itself to be right now, which is at a lower stage of socialism, according to academics like Chang and Fu, who has a conception of the three stages of socialism, which is a genuine, insightful development of Marxism, go from a lower stage of socialism to a higher one. So the question of markets, it's actually a very simple one. And one of the metaphors that I use is that of music. You wouldn't go into a monastery and just because you hear music, call it a nightclub. You wouldn't go into a socialist society and just because you see markets, call it capitalism. It's not. It's a universal institutional form being used in a completely different manner because it's a different particular social system. What China has is socialism with Chinese characteristics. It sees itself, as I mentioned, as in a lower stage of socialism, advancing across the what an academic

0: a scholar I admire very much, like Chang'an Fu, calls the three stages of socialism. It sees itself as advancing on that path, and everything is part of a process. It's impossible to try to build a very advanced socialist society in a world that's still dominated by capitalist imperialism, in a world where China still faces threats from the U.S. empire, as is basically every other country in the world that exists outside of the sphere of influence of U.S. imperialism.
1: Yeah, the idea of this purity kind of Marxism that some people come from, I think, is a little ridiculous. But let's talk about, you know, you mentioned that in the past that China embodies American ideals. And that's a very peculiar thing to say, I think. Can you explain what you mean?
0: Yeah, well, it's, you know, when I think about, as a scholar of American socialist history and radical traditions in the United States, I think that the essence of how the American people come to think about something like democracy, which is so intimately tied to what they conceive the purpose of the state and society to be, can be adequately captured in a very famous expression that wasn't first uttered, but became famous through Lincoln's Gettysburg Address, which is government of, by, and for the people. And when you think about it from that standpoint, it's very evident that the United States in the current moment, and I would argue for most of its history, has never really had government of, by, and for the people. It's always been government of, by, and for big business. If you want to put it in modern terms that people seem to really enjoy, government of, by, and for the Epstein class is something that I've heard people call it today. And the question is the following. What does China have? Well, by virtue of being socialist, it has a government whose sole purpose is not representing the interests of big business and just helping them get richer and richer and richer because their pockets are being lined by big business as it is in America. The whole purpose of the government is to improve people's lives, to promote common prosperity, to advance down the path that brings the regular person dignity. And you can see that very clearly from staggering world historic facts such as China's lifting of 900 million people out of absolute poverty, which is, you know, again, unprecedented, which means it's never been done in history. It's a feat that has never been done in history. And it was accomplished with the leadership of the Communist Party of China, which tells you a little bit about what the purpose of the society is. It's to build a society that's actually of, by, and for the people. When I think about some of the major theorists of democracy in the U.S., whether it's Thomas Jefferson or W.E.B. Du Bois or John Dewey. For those that don't know, I got to work at the Center for Dewey Studies in Southern Illinois when I was doing my PhD. I got to work with Dewey's unpublished manuscripts. He spent a few years traveling across China, and a lot of his speeches had never been published before. I was one of the people who was in charge with editing and preparing those for a forthcoming publication. But when I think about these thinkers and how they speak about democracy and how they talk about the incompatibility of a capitalist system, which by necessity puts capital in command, and the ideals of democracy as they understand them, I can see very evidently that a society like China is much more in line with actualizing that vision of democracy that the major theorists of American democracy had than the contemporary United States. I've seen quotes, and I've cited it in some of my scholarship, from John Dewey talking about democracy not as going to the booth every 2 to 4 years to vote for a politician that's, you know, provided for you by these two big business parties, which he called the two parties, the two big business parties, which make politics function as just a shadow cast on society by big business. And this was the guy called America's philosopher of democracy. He says instead we need to have democracy as a way of life, as a way of thinking about people's everyday participation and having a sense of them actually being represented in the things that are done. In other words, government of, by, for the people, or to put it in the etymological understanding of democracy as it existed in Greece, demos as common folk, kratos as the ability to rule over, exert power over in society. To put it in terms that are familiar with people within the Marxist tradition, that's what dictatorship of the proletariat was. Dictatorship means that ability to rule, to have power over, and proletariat is just the working class, the vast majority of society. China has that. You know, China has a society that actually represents people and not the interests of big business. And I've found quotes from Xi Jinping, where he's talking about democracy as a way of life, that had I not known better, I would have felt that I was reading John Dewey. So as someone who's familiar with the traditions that are at the core of how American theorists and the best minds in the U.S. have thought about democracy, I can't help but think that China is much more American than the current state of the U.S.
1: Incredibly well articulated. I can see why you are a professor. Oh, yeah.
2: You're listening to The Bridge.
1: So how do you think other Marxists in the West, let's forget the United States, just the West collectively, can or should approach the actual existing socialism in China? How should they look at it theoretically and practically?
0: Well, the first thing that they have to do, given that a lot of them don't necessarily support China because it doesn't live up to their pure conception of what socialism should be, which in operating in that form, they're not Marxists at all, because the essence of Marxism is actually analyzing how the world is developing and not taking these abstract ideals that you use to then measure the world up against. And if the world fails, you condemn the world in order to preserve the purity of the ideals, which is how these people operate. The first thing they should do is actually understand that China is giving us experiences and wisdom and insights and data that we should use to analyze how socialism actually comes to develop in the real world, not as this abstract speculative project, but as something happening in the real world. Marx and Engels had ideas about how socialism would look like the day after the revolution, that when they actually come to experience, you know, 2 decades after publishing the Manifesto of the Communist Party, what they called the first dictatorship of the proletariat in the Paris Commune of 1871, they adjust their ideas. Those ideas that were core to them in terms of what socialism implied, that they transformed and evolved as the real world evolved. And that's how we should approach the experience of 20th century communism and the experience of contemporary China, not as presuming we are right and our ideas are correct and we're going to condemn the world when it doesn't live up to it, but how do we learn from the real struggles of real people fighting for socialism in the world, and how does that help us shape the idea and refine it and give it more rigor? That's how we should approach China. And one of the most principal things for me that comes from the experience of Chinese socialism is that from the start, it was clear that it had to develop a Sinified Marxism, and in conjunction with that, a socialism with Chinese characteristics. Mao and Stalin had a fairly good relationship with each other, but there was moments where there were clashes because the Soviet Union, since it had been the first state that won socialism, the center of the Comintern, of the Communist International, the Third International, it would often tell countries what to do in their own countries, and it would sometimes stifle the ability for organic indigenous currents of Marxism to develop and to attune this universal content of socialism with the particular trajectories of their country. And those things that the Comintern tried to impose on the Communist Party of China and Chinese revolutionaries that, you know, led to certain frictions between Mao and Stalin. And when that was the case, Mao always chose keeping the road of a struggle for socialism that attuned itself with the particular characteristics that he inherits with a very ancient 5,000-year-old Chinese civilization. That's not something we can copy-paste, but the insight of we need to discover how to make this universal phenomenon of the class struggle and of the struggle for socialism, how do we attune it with the specific context that we're in, with the specific trajectory of the countries or civilizations that we're in. That's one of the most central insights that comes from the Chinese Revolution. That's one of the things that I try to focus on in my book, Why We Need American Marxism. I look at, well, how has China done this? Has it done this by only focusing on the people that were already radical and left-wing? No, we have, you know, figures like Confucius and Lao Tzu and all these different great philosophers from Chinese history that had elements of them that, you know, politically could be called reactionary, and elements of them that were very progressive. And China looks at them with a nuanced lens. It appreciates the contradictions that were in these eras and in these thinkers, and it tries to pull the rational kernels and integrate that into its current conception of the world, into its current form of Marxism, Leninism, Mao Zedong thought, et cetera, et cetera, et cetera, and integrate it into the experience of socialism with Chinese characteristics, because it's the basic human and civilizational material upon which socialism is being built. If you're in America, if you're in the West, you have to do the same. You know, your country might have been, like the U.S. is, the great imperial hegemon. It might have been founded on you know, a genocide of indigenous people. It extended the transatlantic slave trade and slavery for a very long time. But as Marxists, we should understand that wherever you have that degree of oppression and exploitation, you also have its opposite. You have people that are fighting against that. And that history of the people that have fought against those tendencies within the U.S. is not only ignored, but often whitewashed and domesticated by U.S. textbooks. And the job of a Marxist, if you actually want to do what China did in China, what the Chinese communists did in China, if you actually want to do it in your own country, is tease out that history of struggle, that history of fighting for socialism, for workers' rights, for anti-imperialist values, for women's rights, etc. Tease it out. You know, tease out the contradictions in figures like the founding fathers. You know, someone like Thomas Jefferson owned slaves, was very expansionist and imperialist, but also provided at the level of his theory the foundation for the first ever socialist in the 1830s in the United States, one of the areas that I've had the pleasure to do research in, which I've only found one other person do research in this area, is the series of socialists that arise in the 1820s and 30s, people like William McClure and Thomas Skidmore, and there's like six, seven of them. These individuals try to understand this, the system that they live under, and formulate a way of envisioning a communist society. Basically, they called it a communalist society on the basis of the contradictions that were already present in the system, which is very similar to what Marxists have always held makes Marxism a scientific instead of a utopian form of socialism. For Marxism, the utopian socialists were the people that wanted to just ignore this reality of the system of capitalism and just go around and build an alternative elsewhere, just escape the system instead of going through it and seeing how within the womb of the system there's the possibility of a new world being born. There was these Americans in the 1820s and 30s that were basically doing an attempt at Marxism 20, 30 years before Marx, and no one knows of them. And they weren't basing themselves on theories that came from Europe. They're basing themselves on trying to extend some of the basic premises of how Jefferson thought of democracy. Some of them communicated these theories to Jefferson. And again, no one knows this history, but Jefferson himself replied to one of them and told them, actually, I think this extension of my ideas is pretty faithful. I don't think this communism thing would work in a nation as a whole, but I've actually seen it work in how indigenous communities function. So you're going to tell me that America is fundamentally anti-communist as the McCarthyites do? Of course not. That's just the big lie they have to tell the American people so that they don't recapture their own indigenous history of socialist and anti-imperialist and pro-worker struggle, which is extremely rich. If you ask someone like Lenin, what country was probably going to have the first major socialist revolution at the turn of the 20th century, he would have probably said the U.S. In fact, he did say the U.S. was the most primed for socialism because we had an extremely strong socialist, left-wing populist movement. And all of that, what McCarthyism has tried to do is make us forget all of that. And part of what we have to learn from China is that the Chinese never forgot their roots. The Chinese, even when it meant clashing with the Comintern, they still favored this emphasis of let's remember where we came from, because that is the material upon which we're building socialism. And that's part of what we're trying to do here in the U.S. That's one of the lessons that we think is fundamental from the Chinese experience of constructing socialism.
1: You know, I want to ask you about your perspectives on poverty alleviation, common prosperity, which I think you touched on very briefly at the beginning, homeless people. Mm-hmm. You know, when I arrived in China in 2012, I did see homeless people. And it wasn't so dissimilar from moving from San Francisco to Beijing, because it was like, okay, they have a similar set of problems to what we have. There wasn't a lot of drug use. That wasn't a really serious thing. But over the years, China has addressed poverty alleviation as one of its primary concerns every year. You know, I think it's $1 trillion equivalent are spent on infrastructure. A lot of that money goes into building homes, rebuilding villages, raising villages out of poverty, creating local economic prosperity. And what I've noticed over the years is that there are still homeless, but they're so incredibly rare that I only see homeless people maybe once a month. And it's usually just like one person. And maybe they, you know, they're psychologically not up to living in society in the way that we expect people to live in society. So really, China has gone from having a similar homeless problem to what the United States had, 15 years ago to today, basically not having homeless people, except for outliers. Why does communism solve this, whereas capitalism?

0: capitalism, a more pure form of capitalism in the United States can't? And what can we learn from China?
1: Well, it's very simple. It's because capitalism, the ultimate function of the system is just to accumulate capital. To put it in simpler terms, to make profit for the people who have the capacity to make profit because they own the stuff that they can make profit from. So, for instance, in the U.S., we have roughly 700,000 homeless people. Nonetheless, we have 33 times more empty homes than homeless people. So it's not a matter of we don't have enough homes to put these homeless people in. We have an abundance of empty homes. It's not even about building new homes. Perhaps we could build nicer homes. But we have, for every person that's on the streets begging for money without a home, there are 33 empty homes that they could be put in. I mean, it's completely outrageous. And when you ask, why is that the case? It's because houses here are for speculation and not for living. You know, to invert the quote from Xi Jinping, that over there, houses are for living in and not for speculation. It's that simple. It's the same thing when it comes to medicine. In the U.S., we don't have any shortage of medicine. Nonetheless, there's still 80,000 people dying a year because they don't have insurance. How ludicrous is that? I don't see that happening in China. And so China has a society that is able to subvert the profit motive when it has to in order to have this higher purpose, this higher telos, the ultimate goal of society reign, which is actually improving people's lives. Let me provide a just one example of how I saw it in Enshi. Enshi, the arrangement as I saw it was such that there was a promotion in the rural areas where there was more poverty, of people lifting themselves up through their work. That's the other thing. Americans are very critical of what they feel like is a handout. China's poverty alleviation has not been a handout. It's been creating the conditions through poverty alleviation secretaries for helping people lift themselves out of poverty through their own work, which also gives them dignity. Because if you're just given a handout by the state, you don't have dignity. But if you feel like you got yourself out of poverty through the work, even though the state lent a hand, you keep your dignity as a human being. What I saw in Enshi was that there was this, I went to see some tea communes, and they told me that the larger cities nearby, which I think the largest one nearby was Wuhan, if I'm not mistaken, there's quotas of how much things like tea they have to buy from these places. So what's encouraged is that the major cities, the cities that are building tremendous prosperity, help the smaller cities, not by giving them handouts, but by doing something as simple as a percentage of the tea that you buy has to come from Enshi or something like that. That way it helps to stimulate industry and it helps people lift themselves out of poverty. I've also had the great pleasure of collaborating with someone who's now part of the Midwestern Marx Institute as well, and our party, Chet Osman. I don't know if you've heard of him, but he's an American that translates Chinese movies and Chinese shows. He has a very popular YouTube channel where some of the most famous Chinese shows and movies he's translated. And he's working with us to translate books on poverty alleviation. We've published multiple articles where he's interviewed various people in China who have undergone that process of getting lifted out of poverty through their own work. And it's absolutely brilliant. I mean, we're doing reading groups and seminars all across the country, but especially in Chicago, where the comrade is based, discussing this and showing Americans what we could do if we actually had a government, a society that cared about the people and not about representing the people in their pockets, which is big business.
0: You know, I have a stack of poverty alleviation books here next to me. I'm not going to bring them out, but I'm actually working on a book about it myself, trying to encapsulate what all of what China's done. And you know, what's really interesting is they've done so many different things. Each, you know, you were talking about the difference between the Comintern and the CPC and how they approached, you know, organic local conditions. Every single village had different conditions. And so the way that the government engaged with the people there and had committees with the people there, and it just was unique to that particular village, their condition, their history, their ideas about how they wanted to lift themselves out of poverty. And then the state, yeah, they gave them support. And mostly it's people raising themselves out of poverty, except for people with like special disabilities and things like that.
2: Yep. Oh, yeah.
3: You're listening to The Bridge.
0: I I wanted to ask you because, you know, in the West, I was a Marxist in the US before I came to China, and everyone is so theoretical and everyone is in a huge debate with one another. And there's so much turmoil between different Marxist groups. You know, how does China's model differ from the traditional Western ideas that have been, you know, espoused about socialism and capitalism?
1: There was a moment there in your question where it broke up a little bit, but I'm going to guesstimate what the question was about. In the West, you have this very interesting predicament where there's this infatuation with ideas. And ideas are understood as these things that exist in this pure realm of the mind, whereas in other places, ideas are always already intimately tied to practices and the material institutions which structure those practices. But in the West, in my opinion, as a legacy and a result of Greek philosophy, which was extremely idealist, it had very rational kernels and positive things about it. But ultimately, the way it came to think about something like truth was as this sphere of pure ideas. For instance, the way it thought about the category of what is universal is that which remains the same, unchanged. And nothing in the real world, in the material world, remains unchanged. Everything is constantly changing. You never step in the same river twice, as Heraclitus, one of the great brilliant minds of ancient Greece, said. And so whether it's with Plato or Aristotle, the two major minds that basically all of subsequent Western philosophy roots itself in some form or another, there has always been sustained this conception that what is ultimately true is that which is pure, and that which is pure exists at the realm of ideals. And ideals, again, as separated from material practices and separated from the quote-unquote corruption that is brought about in the material world, because the material world is constantly changing. That tradition, as far as I know, does not necessarily exist in China. Even in China, one of the things I've found through Roland Bohr's scholarship and reading other Chinese scholars is that there's a tremendous attuneness to contradiction. Dialectical materialism, so the philosophy of Marxism, fits right in with the worldview that kind of already existed in China, whether in the philosophy of Confucius or Taoism or something like that, where there was an appreciation for the inner contradictoriness of all things in the world, where there was an appreciation of how everything is already in a constant state of flux, how the only thing that's permanent is precisely that impermanence of the world, guided and moved by the internal contradictions that are in things. This worldview, which in many ways was already in Heraclitus, but never really won in Western philosophy, was already there in China. So Marx's philosophy, you know, it fits right in. You know, it's like buttered or bread when it comes to China. Whereas in the West, we've had this fundamental ontology or metaphysics, whatever you want to call it, this worldview that has always been wary of something like contradiction. For instance, Parmenides, someone from the Eleatic school that I consider to be the foundation of this thinking about truth, he considered contradictions to be the path of opinion, the path of that which is not knowledge. He considered to hold a conception of the world as changing to be part of the path of opinion. So you have a worldview that ultimately says that which changes, that which is contradictory, that which is internally heterogeneous instead of uniform is necessarily false. And that's the ultimate worldview that wins out in the West. And so it produces this fundamental idealism. And that's ultimately the foundation of a lot of the errors that we have in the Marxism that develops in the West, in Western Marxism, because it translates Marxism not through its own terms, but through these terms, these idealist terms through which the Western psyche, if you want to categorize it in that manner, has understood the world. So there's a sort of mistranslation of Marx that occurs in the West, which is paradoxical because Marx is from the West, in ways in which that doesn't happen in the East. And Marx himself had a similar experience in his later years. He was obsessed with studying Russia. He became a big fan of Nikolai Chernyshevsky, the person who first wrote the novel, What is to be Done, that Lenin's text in 1902 is is based on, he was so obsessed with him that he wanted to stop writing himself to translate Chernyshevsky from Russian to English and other European languages. And what Marx came to realize at the end, there's explicit statements of this made in his letters, is that up until that point, he felt the Russians were the only ones that actually understood him. The only time that quote that he says, if they are Marxists, I myself am not a Marxist, it was because of how the French socialists had came to mistranslate Marxism. And he's like, what are you guys doing? If this is what you're calling Marxism, I'm not a Marxist. But when he looked at Russia and the Russian Marxists, he's like, yeah, somehow they're getting it. So there's been this issue in the fundamental worldview of how we come to think and approach the world that I think is rooted in the influence of Greek philosophy and how it expands in through Christianity, because ultimately Christianity inherits a lot of these ways of thinking about things like truth that still remains alive with Western Marxism, even though Marxism itself is in many ways a break and overcoming of those limitations.
0: Can we talk about American Marxism and ACP and other organizations as well? Like, there seems to be a huge debate about certain TikTok personalities and the way that some communist organizations are endorsing Democrats and the idea of purity. What is going on? You know, could you give us a brief 5-minute overview of the state of Marxism in America? What's at stake? And is there a possibility of these organizations working together? And if not, why?
1: Yeah, that's a mammoth of a question. And that takes up the most real estate in my book on the purity fetish. Because what I ultimately end up arguing is that there's three different forms that this purity fetish worldview, so this conception of only supporting or working with that which is pure enough, that there's three forms it takes in the U.S. One of them was the approach that leftists took to the phenomenon of MAGA. I was amongst those leftists when I was still living in a very cosmopolitan atmosphere in Miami. But when I moved to the Midwest and I actually ingrained myself with the MAGA base of the Midwest as I'm doing my graduate studies, I come to realize that what a lot of these people like about Trump is not his bigotry. They like him in many ways in spite of those bigoted comments. They like him because he presents himself as an outsider, as someone who was going to quote unquote drain the swamp, dismantle the deep state. He had even promised to reindustrialize the country, so do something very similar to what China's able to do with modernization projects. He had promised passing Medicare for all. People forget that in 2015 and 16, the base that supported Bernie, a lot of them also supported Trump because they both presented themselves as dissident outsiders of the system. In any case, the way that the U.S. left fundamentally understood this phenomenon of the MAGA working class was as a base of fascism. And so they, instead of approaching them and realizing, oh, these people are developing an embryonic form of class consciousness that we should disconnect from Trump and try to bring towards communism, because what they want out of Trump, they're never going to get out of Trump. They could only get it out of a socialist transformation of America. Instead of doing that, they just canceled them, because when it came to social issues like trans or maybe some issues of immigration or things of that nature, they didn't check off all of the social issues that the leftists needed checked off in order to support them. So in other words, they weren't pure enough for the leftists, right? Which is paradoxical, because a lot of these people were against the wars and they were still not pure enough to work with, while a lot of the liberals were in favor of the wars, like the proxy war against Russia, or democratic socialists like Kat Abugazela being in favor of waging a proxy war on China over Taiwan. But they're able to support and work with them because those individuals are very quote-unquote woke, as it's called here, very socially liberal on things like trans issues or something like that, militantly. So that was one area where I thought the left is completely getting it wrong. This has nothing to do with how Marxism has approached the question of the masses, even when they have these so-called backward perspectives. The other thing is the question of American history. The left always had this national nihilism, this fundamental rejection of American history. And so they were never able to do what we just spoke about, which is giving a specific particular form to the struggle for socialism, because they considered America to be uniquely evil. And so what ends up happening paradoxically is that that develops into its own form of American exceptionalism, because what they're forced to admit is that everyone has had to give socialism their distinctive characteristics, but we the unique Americans are so evil that our socialism is going to be just pure. It's going to be completely unrooted in the real history of the country that we're waging a struggle for socialism in. So they very much had what Dimitrov called national nihilism. And the last one is how they analyze socialism. A lot of them, especially on the democratic socialist left, accepted the complete anti-communist lies about the Soviet Union, China, and all these different states. And they took this attitude that, look, socialism has failed everywhere it's been tried, but it's going to be us, the virtuous and enlightened Americans. We're the ones that are going to get it right. And why did they take that attitude? Well, because what they saw as socialism didn't live up to the idea that they had of socialism in their head. And so we operated in the left for many years before founding the ACP. We were within the historic Communist Party, the Communist Party USA. And because of our influence in the media and Eddie's influence on TikTok and these other different things that we were doing on the media, we brought a ton of people into the party. We helped to recruit a lot of people that had been disaffected by the experience of Bernie Sanders and had been radicalized into a more left-wing politics. We helped to bring them to communism and brought them to the Communist Party that we were a part of. And we had this operation specifically, Infrared, which is the media collective that the chairman of the ACP, Haz al-Din, founded. They had a strategy of taqiyya, of just working quietly within the party and trying to advance our positions without too explicitly saying, you know, these ideas are coming from so-and-so streamer. In any case, we ended up actually winning a majority. There was a 32nd National Convention in 2024. The vast majority of the delegates were our people. And there was a vote on a pivotal issue, which was, is the Communist Party going to continue supporting the Democrats? In the middle of the Democratic Party waging what we consider to be a genocide on the Palestinian people through their support of Israel. And our side overwhelmingly won. And what ended up happening was that they, because it was a matter of clapping, instead of saying, okay, this side obviously won, they said, well, it's unclear, and so we're going to take it to this other body. And the other body was completely controlled by the leadership who wanted to continue supporting the Democrats. And that's what ended up happening. We started a petition after the fact, after the convention, because they also prevented us from debating in the convention, which is the central space for the democratic aspect of democratic centralism. And what happened to the people that signed the petition and to whole clubs that signed the petition is that they just got purged. And so because that organization had liquidated itself to such an extent, had to violate its own constitution, it wasn't just a matter of democratically operating within it and trying to push through your ideas. It wasn't just an ideological disagreement. There was the fact of this fundamental liquidation of the party as such because it violated its own constitutional premises. And when that happens, the forces that were the majority within the party, the people that had won on these key positions, reconstitute the party as the American Communist Party. That's the party that we see our legacy as being tied to. Now, there's other organizations in the U.S. that come from different tendencies. There's the PSL, which comes from this very strange type of Trotskyism, which is called Marxism, which is like Trotskyism, but somehow supporting actually existing socialism. We've always been open to working with them. We've always been open to working with absolutely anyone who wants to focus on the principal contradictions of fighting against U.S. imperialism and advancing the class struggle and pushing against the two imperialist parties, trying to find a third party, a broad, big tent, big umbrella coalition that we can run different candidates. So if there's a place that the PSL is stronger at, we help them and support them in that place to get a candidate elected. If there's a place that the ACP is stronger at, we help, you know, they would help us in that place. If there's a place where the Green Party is stronger at, you know, that sort of logic we have always been in favor of. We're extremely non-sectarian. And what we found is that whenever we reached out to some of these other organizations for collaboration, we get a cold no. You know, we get the hand, we get rejected. And the question is why? You know, a lot of their cadres are great people. They would love to collaborate with us. But the reality is that in politics, there's always this dimension that is not public, which is tied to how it is that leaderships in party, in different parties, handle things like funding and the way they see other people not as hey, there's these new people that are coming in and doing these things. Let's work together. Let's grow the movement. They see it as a threat of their funding base. And that's extremely unfortunate because, after all, we're here not to, you know, get salaries and get rich off the cause, but to advance the cause, to work together. And I don't care if it's a new person that's more successful because of their youth at using the algorithm to go viral. You know, I welcome that. You know, if someone is older, that's what they should be, you know, welcoming, helping to mentor. And that's never the attitude that we received. You know, there's some organizations, the Green Party has been very friendly to us as of recent. I'm in contact with the person that's running for governor in California for them, Butch Weir. He tried to do a coalition with the DSA and PSL in California. And as far as how he describes it, they backstabbed him completely. And he had a very real chance of winning that race because he was like 5-6 points off from beating the Democratic candidate. So the state of the left is kind of a mess. We're always here pushing for unity. And even when we get the cold hand or the cold shoulder, we're always very forgiving. And if someone changes their mind, the ACP is a sort of organization that what we care about is the issues, not holding resentments. We're not sectarian, and we're open to working with everyone. And it's a product of those years of trying to diagnose what the hell is wrong with the left. Well, if we agree that what's wrong with it is a purity fetish, we, as now a organization in its own right, a political organization, cannot ourselves have a purity fetish. If someone a year ago was doing hit pieces on us and now they changed their mind, are we going to hold a grudge? No. Come here. Let's work together. Oh, yeah.
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0: You mentioned imperialism and that the U.S. is imperialist. I'm not going to debate that. Sounds accurate to me. But what I'm interested in is that some people refer to China's activity in the developing world as also as imperialism, specifically the Belt and Road Initiative. What is your take on how China is engaging with other developing nations?
1: Well, it's completely erroneous because what China's doing is helping them to develop infrastructure, helping them to develop themselves, which is the complete antithesis of what European colonialism, imperialism, and neocolonialism did in places like Africa. There's a famous Walter Rodney book, How Europe Underdeveloped Africa. Well, China's helping to develop Africa. Now, what various heads of state that are not like socialists who trade with China do and the way that they handle those investments internally, that's none of China's business. That's not a systematic issue. Those are like arbitrary individual cases. But it's absurd to talk about Chinese imperialism in places like Africa or the global south when they're doing the opposite of what imperialism has historically done, which is stifle and underdevelop the places as it completely sucks out raw materials and exports capital for the sake of making capital solely for the imperialist power without any consideration for the development of the place that it is exploiting and looting. And the other thing is the following. I am a follower of the analysis that's provided by the economist Michael Hudson, who holds that after World War II, imperialism develops to a new stage. You know, there's this thing that happens with Lenin's text, Imperialism, the Last Stage of Capitalism, that gets mistranslated from the original Russian. Sometimes the translation in the 20th century that was popular was for the subtitle, The Last Stage of Capitalism. But the original Russian is not the last stage, but the highest stage, which leaves it open for there being new stages of imperialism. And what we end up getting in the aftermath of the Second World War with the development of the Bretton Woods systems, the establishment of the dollar as a global reserve currency, is the transition from imperialism being an international phenomenon such that you can have these inter-imperialist great powers that rival with one another to a global phenomenon. Lenin never had to deal with something like the International Monetary Fund or the World Bank, which are the foundation of how finance capital operates today. And again, imperialism is the dominance of finance capital. And what we have today is a finance capital that's developed to a new stage. And what stage is that? Well, it's very clear that there's only one country that really has a say when it comes to the IMF and the World Bank and its activities around the world. And that's the U.S., because it's in part the U.S. dollar that is the global reserve currency. So to speak about imperialism in any real sense today is to speak about U.S. hegemonism, is to speak about the role of the dollar as a global reserve currency, of dollar hegemony, of the petrol dollar. You know, that's the essence of what imperialism is today. And by definition, if that's the

0: the systematic understanding of how imperialism functions today, China cannot be imperialist. None of those activities could be imperialist because they're not rooted in this global financial imperialist infrastructure backed up by the dollar with its fundamental basis in the U.S. as imperial hegemony.
1: You know, the CPC, the Communist Party of China, has been incredibly successful up to now in developing China and looking after the least well off and developing infrastructure in other developing countries. Obviously, both of us and many people like us in America want to see something like that miracle happened for America as well. What kind of lessons are there for America in terms of developing a socialism with American characteristics in the CPC?
0: Well, tremendous ones. The first thing is that America is burdened by so much debt. Not only are its people in debt, its state is in debt. Almost half of what we pay in taxes goes not even to the government. It goes to the government paying back debts that it's accrued from banks. So we literally live in a country that doesn't have sovereignty. It's virtually owned by big banks. So the first thing would be to completely cancel all of that debt and do a debt jubilee. So what's facing the American people now is, are you either going to continue being a debt slave or are you going to free yourself? As far as the experience of the CPC, look, the only institution which is somewhat productive and seems to function and is actually creating new stuff in the U.S. is kind of the military-industrial complex. One of the things that we see in China is that the People's Liberation Army, what is it doing? Is it establishing bases around the world and harassing people and doing all these things? No, it's actually helping China. Whenever there's a natural disaster, they're the first people that are sent out to help. When COVID came around, it was the party and institutions like the PLA that helped to build hospital and do all these great things to help people. So it mobilized that very disciplined and organized infrastructure of the armed forces in the service of helping people, not of going abroad and bombing and obliterating other human beings. We could do that with our extremely large and somewhat productive for very destructive ends, military-industrial complex. I see China do with the People's Liberation Army, the PLA, and other institutions where they're guided at helping people. We could do that as well. The other thing is having the capacity to just invest in infrastructure. Even if it's not quote-unquote profitable for the big capitalists, you just invest in infrastructure because you're investing in your society. And that ultimately gets back to, is what China did in China possible within the current structure that the U.S. has, within the current system? I think it's not possible. I look at all these geopolitical analysts that go abroad, and they're very wise on a lot of things, on a lot of day-to-day datums of information and stuff. They keep track of everything, and they have amazing chronological minds of connecting facts and stuff like that. But they always miss the systematic analysis. And so you hear them speak and they're like, man, if only the U.S. understood that when it does so-and-so actions abroad, it's actually not benefiting the American people. If only it did this instead at home instead of doing this abroad. Yeah, if only, but there's a reason why it hasn't happened. It's because the system is not intended to do that. The purpose of the system is to do what it does, and what it does here is just make the rich people richer. And so for us to ever have even a semblance of the possibility of doing what China has done, the fundamental structure of power has to completely change. We're going to actually have that promise that Abraham Lincoln proclaimed in what was the hope of America, which is a government of, by, and for the people. Of having a society that's run not for profit, but to represent the people, that fundamental content of socialism, that's what America needs in order to accomplish what China has done. Without that, we'll never be able to have the massive cities that China has, the infrastructure development, the cleanliness, the poverty alleviation. We won't be able to have none of that if we don't make that fundamental systemic change.
1: Very well said. I'm with you 100%. Thank you so much for your time, Professor Carlos Garrido.
0: Thank you so much for having me on. It's been an honor talking to you again.

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1: Now the news. I'm Shane Bigham. Chinese President Xi Jinping has called on the nation to move forward with confidence, taking steps toward national rejuvenation. President Xi made the remarks at a reception in Beijing, marking the 77th anniversary of the founding of the People's Republic of China. President Xi also called for further deepening reform and opening up, improving people's well-being, and pursuing peaceful development through an independent foreign policy. China's National Day falls on October the 1st. Chinese Foreign Ministry spokesperson Guo Jiakun says the international community should call on Japan to uphold the three non-nuclear principles and fulfill its obligations under the Treaty on the Non-Proliferation of Nuclear Weapons. Guo made the remarks after Japan's defense minister said discussions on possessing nuclear weapons and nuclear-powered submarines should not be ruled out. Guo urged Japan to abandon any attempt at remilitarization or nuclear ambitions and address concerns from the international community. China's Ministry of Commerce says it's extended investigations into U.S. trade barriers that affect global production and supply chains, as well as trade in green products, until December 27th. The ministry says the extension is mostly due to the complexity of the cases and in accordance with rules on foreign trade barrier investigations. China launched the probes in March, examining U.S. measures that may harm the interests of Chinese companies, including restrictions on high-tech exports, investment, and green product trade. The Chinese-European joint satellite SMILE has released its first scientific images and data, offering new insights into how the sun affects Earth's space environment. Scientists say the data will help improve understanding of space weather events, such as magnetic storms. Launched in May, SMILE is a joint mission by China and Europe to study the interaction between solar wind and Earth's magnetic field. China's Shuelong and Shuelong 2 icebreakers have returned to Shanghai after a three-month Arctic expedition. The expedition found warmer Pacific water entering the Arctic Ocean, discovered a new deep-sea hydrothermal area, and recorded changes in Arctic marine life. The findings will help scientists better understand Arctic climate change and ocean systems. The Pentagon says the United States and its allies have completed a 12-year military mission against ISIS in Iraq. Iraqi security forces will take the lead in securing the country and containing remaining ISIS militants, while the U.S. will continue to provide training and intelligence support. The U.S.-led coalition was formed in 2014 after ISIS seized large parts of Iraq. Japan's public broadcaster says police have arrested a 79-year-old suspect after shootings at two locations in Kobe on Wednesday. The shootings left one person dead and another injured. NHK says police detained the suspect near one of the shooting scenes and seized a handgun from him. EU Energy Commissioner Dan Jorgensen says the bloc has paid an extra 100 billion euros for the same amount of fossil fuel imports since the start of the U.S.-Iran conflict. Jorgensen says higher global energy prices are putting pressure on European industries and consumers as EU countries prepare for a winter of elevated energy costs. His remarks came after U.S. President Donald Trump threatened to restrict diesel exports last week, driving up fuel prices. The Fijian government says the country could introduce power rationing if prolonged dry weather causes water levels at major hydropower facilities to fall to critical levels. The government says Fiji is conserving water at hydropower plants and increasing thermal power generation to secure electricity supplies amid below-average rainfall. Essential services such as hospitals would be prioritized if rationing is introduced. Fiji is experiencing El Nino conditions, which could bring below-average rainfall through early next year. The UN Refugee Agency says nearly 8.3 million refugees and other displaced people could lose vital assistance due to severe funding cuts. The agency says it's received only 32% of the $8.5 billion U.S. dollars it needs for 2026 as of the end of July, leaving a funding gap of $5.8 billion. It says the funding shortfall is already affecting protection services in countries including Chad, Ethiopia, and Sudan. In sports, China's Lian Junjie has won the men's 10-meter platform diving gold at the Aichi Nagoya Asian Games, marking China's 100th Asian Games diving gold medal since its debut at the Games in 1974. And that's the news. I'm Shane Bigham.
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3: 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We love The Bridge.
2: Hey everyone, I'm Jason Smith, originally from sunny California, now living in beautiful Beijing. Joining us today is Carlos Garrido, a Cuban-American philosophy professor, director of the Midwest Marx Institute, and secretary of education for the American Communist Party. He's the author of books including The Purity Fetish and The Crisis of Western Marxism and Why We Need American Marxism. Welcome to The Bridge to China, Carlos.
4: Well, it's a pleasure to be here. Thank you so much for having me.
2: Yeah, I'm delighted to get your ideas on some of the things that have been rattling around in my brain. I'm in China. I'm proud of what China's doing because I was here before it was great. And, you know, I want to know what Marxists in America think of the CPC and what China's doing.
4: Well, it's kind of mixed. In my organization, the American Communist Party, we learn a lot from the experience of China. We're a Marxist-Leninist organization, and theoretically, we identify as Marxism-Leninism Unified Tendency, which means that we seek to learn from the wisdom of struggles in the real world that have actually accomplished something. So for us, the most advanced socialist state to date is, of course, China. We learn a lot from the experience, not just of Mao, but Deng Xiaoping, basically the experience of all of the great leaders that have spearheaded the Chinese Revolution through the different stages up until the current era in Xi Jinping. So for us, China is the beacon of socialism, and it's made it very easy to argue in favor of socialism in the U.S. because all we really have to say at this point is, go look at China, which is something that Deng Xiaoping had predicted, that the evident socialism becomes evidently better than capitalism when anyone just shows up to a country that's socialist and sees how clearly superior it is. And I think that's the stage where we're at with China, at least someone who got to see it coming from America. When I came back to America, it made me feel like I was in a fourth world country flying into Chicago O'Hare Airport. It was just the contrast was tremendous. And that's that the city that I saw was Beijing. I barely got to see the nicer sides of Beijing. And then I went to Anxi, China, in the center, which I was told was one of the poorer cities in China. And before I arrived, I was expecting much greater poverty. I did not honestly find any poverty. I didn't find homeless people. I didn't find crackheads running around.

0: loose in the streets as we do so regularly in the wealthiest cities in America. I found everything was technologically modernized and had a very beautiful Chinese aesthetic that was tied to it. I didn't find any poverty at all. It was a great contrast. So for our tendency, China's this beacon that makes arguing for socialism a lot easier. But there's other tendencies in the U.S. Tied to this tradition that can be broadly called Western Marxism, which has been one of the center focuses of my work critiquing, which argue that China is not actually socialist. It's just a capitalist state that super exploits its workers. Some of them go even as far as saying that China is imperialist, that its actions in Africa and stuff are imperialist, or that the Belt and Road is imperialist, and that the Communist Party of China is to blame for not pressing that magical button that they seem to think exists that abolishes just commodity production and brings about a fully communist society. And it's there's a quote from Samir Amin, which I think captures what these leftists are like quite eloquently, which is that they condemn China for not having the socialism of the year 3000. So the vast majority of leftists in America were broadly within that framework. Now it's kind of changing because of people like Aishu Speed's trip to China, because of Hassan Piker's trip to China, where he has promoted a much more friendlier perspective of China. It's also changed somewhat because of the influence of people that are like influencers within like the ACP, people like Jackson Hinkle, Eddie Smith, who co-founded the Midwestern Marx Institute with me. His influence on TikTok has done a lot to change the perception of Americans on there, especially on the Americans on the left, about China. But that's primarily the split. There's like the ultra leftists who think, you know, it hasn't gone far enough, it isn't fully communist, therefore it should be condemned. And then there's normal communists that are like, yeah, it's doing great, it's still developing, it's obviously not perfect, nothing can be, everything's in a process, in a constant process of developing, but it's quite literally the beacon of socialism. And because of that, it's, for me, the beacon of freedom and democracy in the world today.
1: And you kind of touched on this already, but I'm really curious about your own perspective, not necessarily that of other Americans, because you study communism, you study socialism, you know, you're at the forefront of what's going on in the United States. How do you think, because Marx talks about historical stages, right? Well, how do you think about the CPC's deployment of markets in its socialist system? How does that fit into a future historical view of the progression of Marxism in China or in the world?
0: You see, that's a great question. And that's in many ways one of the centerpieces of the debate around the question of China and the US left. Things like markets, or things like the existence of commodity production, or even the existence of capital. What people fail to understand, and what many people who label themselves Marxists in the West misunderstand, is that Marxism is not a series of dogmas and conclusions that were arrived at by Marx, Engels, Lenin, Mao, whoever else you want to add. It's a method. It's a way of analyzing the world. And most principally, it's a systematic method, a way of analyzing history through the different systems that have evolved and how some systems in the process of developing and then undeveloping give way to other systems. And the question is, what is it that makes something like capitalism, capitalism? Is it just commodity production? Is it just the fact that it has markets? No, that's not the case. And it's very clearly not the case, because in the third volume of Capital, which is published after Marx's death, Marx explores the existence of markets and the existence of commodity production in pre-capitalist societies, in feudal European societies, in ancient slave societies, in Greece and Rome. So it becomes very clear that these institutions, they function as what a scholar that's Australian but teaching in China, Roland Bohr, calls universal institutional forms. And if anyone is familiar with how within the tradition of Marxism and also of Hegel, the concepts of universal in particular are understood, in order for something to exist as a universal, it can exist as universal only through taking a particular form. So the universal institutional form of the market, or of even capital or private property or different forms of property, they can only exist insofar as they can be articulated and take shape through a particular social system. So there's nothing precluding China from utilizing markets, from utilizing capital, from utilizing private property in order to develop its socialist project of construction, because pre-capitalist societies have also used those universal institutional forms, those institutions within their societies. The question has always been,

0: of, you know, riding the tiger, as the metaphor goes, and utilizing capital in order to serve the ultimate ends of the state, which is to further the process of socialist construction, improve people's living standards, build common prosperity, et cetera, and transition China from what it considers itself to be right now, which is at a lower stage of socialism, according to academics like Chang and Fu, who has a conception of the three stages of socialism, which is a genuine, insightful development of Marxism, go from a lower stage of socialism to a higher one. So the question of markets, it's actually a very simple one. And one of the metaphors that I use is that of music. You wouldn't go into a monastery and just because you hear music, call it a nightclub. You wouldn't go into a socialist society and just because you see markets, call it capitalism. It's not. It's a universal institutional form being used in a completely different manner because it's a different particular social system. What China has is socialism with Chinese characteristics. It sees itself, as I mentioned, as in a lower stage of socialism, advancing across the what an academic a scholar I admire very much, like Chang and Fu, calls the three stages of socialism. It sees itself as advancing on that path, and everything is part of a process. It's impossible to try to build a very advanced socialist society in a world that's still dominated by capitalist imperialism, in a world where China still faces threats from the U.S. empire, as is basically every other country in the world that exists outside of the sphere of influence of U.S. imperialism.
1: Yeah, the idea of this purity kind of Marxism that some people come from, I think, is a little ridiculous. But let's talk about, you know, you mentioned that in the past that China embodies American ideals. And that's a very peculiar thing to say, I think. Can you explain what you mean?
0: Yeah, well, it's, you know, when I think about, as a scholar of American socialist history and radical traditions in the United States, I think that the essence of how the American people come to think about something like democracy, which is so intimately tied to what they conceive the purpose of the state and society to be, can be adequately captured in a very famous expression that wasn't first uttered, but became famous through Lincoln's Gettysburg Address, which is government of, by, and for the people. And when you think about it from that standpoint, it's very evident that the United States in the current moment, and I would argue for most of its history, has never really had government of, by, and for the people. It's always been government of, by, and for big business. If you want to put it in modern terms that people seem to really enjoy, government of, by, and for the Epstein class is something that I've heard people call it today. And the question is the following. What does China have? Well, by virtue of being socialist, it has a government whose sole purpose is not representing the interests of big business and just helping them get richer and richer and richer because their pockets are being lined by big business, as it is in America. The whole purpose of the government is to improve people's lives, to promote common prosperity, to advance down the path that brings the regular person dignity. And you can see that very clearly from staggering world historic facts, such as China's lifting of 900 million people out of absolute poverty, which is, you know, again, unprecedented, which means it's never been done in history. It's a feat that has never been done in history. And it was accomplished with the leadership of the Communist Party of China, which tells you a little bit about what the purpose of the society is. It's to build a society that's actually of, by, and for the people. When I think about some of the major theorists of democracy in the U.S., whether it's Thomas Jefferson or W.E.B. Du Bois or John Dewey. For those that don't know, I got to work at the Center for Dewey Studies in Southern Illinois when I was doing my PhD. I got to work with Dewey's unpublished manuscripts. He spent a few years traveling across China, and a lot of his speeches had never been published before. I was one of the people who was in charge with editing and preparing those for a forthcoming publication. But when I think about these thinkers and how they speak about democracy and how they talk about the incompatibility of a capitalist system, which by necessity puts capital in command, and the ideals of democracy as they understand them, I can see very evidently that a society like China is much more in line with actualizing that vision of democracy that the major theorists of American democracy had than the contemporary United States. I've seen quotes, and I've cited it in some of my scholarship, from John Dewey talking about democracy not as going to the booth every 2 to 4 years to vote for a politician that's, you know, provided for you by these two big business parties, which he called he called the two parties, the two

0: big business parties, which make politics function as just a shadow cast on society by big business. And this was the guy called America's philosopher of democracy. He says instead we need to have democracy as a way of life, as a way of thinking about people's everyday participation and having a sense of them actually being represented in the things that are done. In other words, government of, by, for the people, or to put it in the etymological understanding of democracy as it existed in Greece, demos as common folk, kratos as the ability to rule over, exert power over in society. To put it in terms that are familiar with people within the Marxist tradition, that's what dictatorship of the proletariat was. Dictatorship means that ability to rule, to have power over, and proletariat is just the working class, the vast majority of society. China has that. You know, China has a society that actually represents people and not the interests of big business. And I've found quotes from Xi Jinping, where he's talking about democracy as a way of life, that had I not known better, I would have felt that I was reading John Dewey. So as someone who's familiar with the traditions that are at the core of how American theorists and the best minds in the U.S. have thought about democracy, I can't help but think that China is much more American than the current state of the U.S.
1: Incredibly well articulated. I can see why you are a professor. Oh, yeah.
2: You're listening to The Bridge.
1: So how do you think other Marxists in the West, let's forget the United States, just the West collectively, can or should approach the actual existing socialism in China? How should they look at it theoretically and practically?
0: Well, the first thing that they have to do, given that a lot of them don't necessarily support China because it doesn't live up to their pure conception of what socialism should be, which in operating in that form, they're not Marxists at all, because the essence of Marxism is actually analyzing how the world is developing and not taking these abstract ideals that you use to then measure the world up against. And if the world fails, you condemn the world in order to preserve the purity of the ideals, which is how these people operate. The first thing they should do is actually understand that China is giving us experiences and wisdom and insights and data that we should use to analyze how socialism actually comes to develop in the real world, not as this abstract speculative project, but as something happening in the real world. Marx and Engels had ideas about how socialism would look like the day after the revolution, that when they actually come to experience, you know, two decades after publishing the Manifesto of the Communist Party, what they called the first dictatorship of the proletariat in the Paris Commune of 1871, they adjust their ideas. Those ideas that were core to them in terms of what socialism implied, that they transformed and evolved as the real world evolved. And that's how we should approach the experience of 20th century communism and the experience of contemporary China, not as presuming we are right and our ideas are correct and we're going to condemn the world when it doesn't live up to it, but how do we learn from the real struggles of real people fighting for socialism in the world, and how does that help us shape the idea and refine it and give it more rigor? That's how we should approach China. And one of the most principal things for me that comes from the experience of Chinese socialism is that from the start, it was clear that it had to develop a Sinified Marxism, and in conjunction with that, a socialism with Chinese characteristics. Mao and Stalin had a fairly good relationship with each other, but there was moments where there were clashes because the Soviet Union, since it had been the first state that won socialism, the center of the Comintern, of the Communist International, the Third International, it would often tell countries what to do in their own countries, and it would sometimes stifle the ability for organic indigenous currents of Marxism to develop and to attune this universal content of socialism with the particular trajectories of their country. And those things that the Comintern tried to impose on the Communist Party of China and Chinese revolutionaries that, you know, led to certain frictions between Mao and Stalin. And when that was the case, Mao always chose keeping the road of a struggle for socialism that attuned itself with the particular characteristics that he inherits with a very ancient 5,000-year-old Chinese civilization. That's not something we can copy-paste, but the insight of we need to discover how to make this universal phenomenon of the class struggle and of the struggle for socialism, how do we attune it with the specific context that we're in, with the specific trajectory of the countries or civilizations that we're in. That's one of the most central insights that comes from the Chinese Revolution. That's one of the things that I try to focus on in my book, Why We Need American Marxism. I look at, well, how has China done this? Has it done this by only focusing on the people that were already radical and left-wing? No, we have, you know, figures like Confucius and Lao Tzu and all these different great philosophers from Chinese history that had elements of them that, you know, politically could be called reactionary and elements of them that were very progressive. And China looks at them with a nuanced lens. It appreciates the contradictions that were in these eras and in these thinkers, and it tries to pull the rational kernels and integrate that into its current conception of the world, into its current form of Marxism, Leninism, Mao Zedong thought, et cetera, et cetera, et cetera, and integrate it into the experience of socialism with Chinese characteristics, because it's the basic human and civilizational material upon which socialism is being built. If you're in America, if you're in the West, you have to do the same. You know, your country might have been like the U.S. is, the great imperial hegemon. It might have been founded on, a genocide of indigenous people. It extended the transatlantic slave trade and slavery for a very long time. But as Marxists, we should understand that wherever you have that degree of oppression and exploitation, you also have its opposite. You have people that are fighting against that. And that history of the people that have fought against those tendencies within the U.S. is not only ignored, but often whitewashed and domesticated by U.S. textbooks. And the job of a Marxist, if you actually want to do what China did in China, what the Chinese communists did in China, if you actually want to do it in your own country, is tease out that history of struggle, that history of fighting for socialism, for workers' rights, for anti-imperialist values, for women's rights, etc. Tease it out. You know, tease out the contradictions in figures like the founding fathers. You know, someone like Thomas Jefferson owned slaves, was very expansionist and imperialist, but also provided at the level of his theory the foundation for the first ever socialist in the 1830s in the United States. One of the areas that I've had the pleasure to do research in, which I've only found one other person do research in this area, is the series of socialists that arise in the 1820s and 30s, people like William McClure and Thomas Skidmore, and there's like six, seven of them. These individuals try to understand the system that they live under and formulate a way of envisioning a communist society. Basically, they called it a communalist society on the basis of the contradictions that were already present in the system, which is very similar to what Marxists have always held makes Marxism a scientific instead of a utopian form of socialism. For Marxism, the utopian socialists were the people that wanted to just ignore this reality of the system of capitalism and just go around and build an alternative elsewhere, just escape the system instead of going through it and seeing how within the womb of the system, there's the possibility of a new world being born. There was these Americans in the 1820s and 30s that were basically doing an attempt at Marxism 20, 30 years before Marx, and no one knows of them. And they were basing themselves on theories that came from Europe. They're basing themselves on trying to extend some of the basic premises of how Jefferson thought of democracy. Some of them communicated these theories to Jefferson. And again, no one knows this history, but Jefferson himself replied to one of them and told them, actually, I think this extension of my ideas is pretty faithful. I don't think this communism thing would work in a nation as a whole, but I've actually seen it work in how indigenous communities function. So you're going to tell me that America is fundamentally anti-communist as the McCarthyites do? Of course not. That's just the big lie they have to tell the American people so that they don't recapture their own indigenous history of socialist and anti-imperialist and pro-worker struggle, which is extremely rich. If you ask someone like Lenin, what country was probably going to have the first major socialist revolution at the turn of the 20th century, he would have probably said the U.S. In fact, he did say the U.S. was the most primed for socialism because we had an extremely strong socialist, left-wing populist movement. And all of that, what McCarthyism has tried to do is make us forget all of that. And part of what we have to learn from China is that the Chinese never forgot their roots. The Chinese, even when it meant clashing with the Comintern, they still favored this emphasis of let's remember where we came from, because that is the material upon which we're building socialism. And that's part of what we're trying to do here in the U.S. That's one of the lessons that we think is fundamental from the Chinese experience of constructing socialism.
1: You know, I want to ask you about your perspectives on poverty alleviation, common prosperity, which I think you touched on very briefly at the beginning, homeless people. Mm-hmm. You know, when I arrived in China in 2012, I did see homeless people. And it wasn't so dissimilar from moving from San Francisco to Beijing, because it was like, okay, they have a similar set of problems to what we have. There wasn't a lot of drug use. That wasn't a really serious thing. But over the years, China has addressed poverty alleviation as one of its primary concerns. Every year, you know, I think it's $1 trillion equivalent are spent on infrastructure. A lot of that money goes into building homes, rebuilding villages, raising villages out of poverty, creating local economic prosperity. And what I've noticed over the years is that there are still homeless, but they're so incredibly rare that I only see homeless people maybe once a month. And it's usually just like one person. And maybe they're psychologically not up to living in society in the way that we expect people to live in society. So really, China has gone from having a similar homeless problem to what the United States had, 15 years ago to today, basically not having homeless people, except for outliers. Why does communism solve this, whereas capitalism, a more pure form of capitalism in the United States, can't? And what can we learn from China?
0: Well, it's very simple. It's because capitalism, the ultimate function of the system is just to accumulate capital, to put it in simpler terms, to make profit for the people who have the capacity to make profit because they own the stuff that they can make profit from. So for instance, in the US, we have roughly 700,000 homeless people. Nonetheless, we have 33 times more empty homes than homeless people. So it's not a matter of we don't have enough homes to put these homeless people in. We have an abundance of empty homes. It's not even about building new homes. Perhaps we could build nicer homes. But we have, for every person that's on the streets begging for money without a home, there are 33 empty homes that they could be put in. I mean, it's completely outrageous. And when you ask, why is that the case? It's because houses here are for speculation and not for living. You know, to invert the quote from Xi Jinping, that over there, houses are for living in and not for speculation. It's that simple. It's the same thing when it comes to medicine. In the US, we don't have any shortage of medicine. Nonetheless, there's still 80,000 people dying a year because they don't have insurance. How ludicrous is that? I don't see that happening in China. And so China has a society that is able to subvert the profit motive when it has to, in order to have this higher purpose, this higher telos, the ultimate goal of society reign, which is actually improving people's lives. Let me provide just one example of how I saw it in Enshi. Enshi, the arrangement as I saw it was such that there was a promotion in the rural areas where there was more poverty, of people lifting themselves up through their work. That's the other thing. Americans are very critical of what they feel like is a handout. China's poverty alleviation has not been a handout. It's been creating the conditions through poverty alleviation secretaries for helping people lift themselves out of poverty through their own work, which also gives them dignity, because if you're just given a handout by the state, you don't have dignity. But if you feel like you got yourself out of poverty through the work, even though the state lent a hand, you keep your dignity as a human being. What I saw in Enshi was that there was this, I went to see some tea communes, and they told me that the larger cities nearby, which I think the largest one nearby was Wuhan, if I'm not mistaken, there's quotas of how much things like tea they have to buy from these places. So what's encouraged is that the major cities, the cities that are building tremendous prosperity, help the smaller cities, not by giving them handouts, but by doing something as simple as a percentage of the tea that you buy has to come from Enshi or something like that. That way it helps to stimulate industry and it helps people lift themselves out of poverty. I've also had the great pleasure of collaborating with someone who's now part of the Midwestern Marx Institute as well, and our party, Chet Osman. I don't know if you've heard of him, but he's an American that translates Chinese movies and Chinese shows. He has a very popular YouTube channel where some of the most famous Chinese shows and movies he's translated. And he's working with us to translate books on poverty alleviation. We've published multiple articles where he's interviewed various people in China who have undergone that process of getting lifted out of poverty through their own work. And it's absolutely brilliant. I mean, we're doing reading groups and seminars all across the country, but especially in Chicago, where the Comrade is based, discussing this and showing Americans what we could do if we actually had a government, a society that cared about the people and not about representing the people in their pockets, which is big business.
1: You know, I have a stack of poverty alleviation books here next to me. I'm not going to bring them out, but I'm actually working on a book about it myself, trying to encapsulate what China's done. And you know, what's really interesting is they've done so many different things. Each, you know, you were talking about the difference between the Comintern and the CPC and how they approach, you know, organic local conditions. Every single village had different conditions. And so the way that the government engaged with the people there and had committees with the people there, and it just was unique to that particular village, their condition, their history, their ideas about how they wanted to lift themselves out of poverty. And then the state, yeah, they gave them support. And mostly it's people raising themselves out of poverty, except for people with like special disabilities and things like that.
3: Yep. Oh, yeah.
2: You're listening to The Bridge.
1: I wanted to ask you because, you know, in the West, I was a Marxist in the US before I came to China, and everyone is so theoretical and everyone is in a huge debate with one another. And there's so much turmoil between different Marxist groups. You know, how does China's model differ from the traditional Western ideas that have been, you know, espoused about socialism and capitalism?
0: There was a moment there in your question where it broke up a little bit, but I'm going to guesstimate what the question was about. In the West, you have this very interesting predicament where there's this infatuation with ideas. And ideas are understood as these things that exist in this pure realm of the mind, whereas in other places, ideas are always already intimately tied to practices and the material institutions which structure those practices. But in the West, in my opinion, as a legacy and a result of Greek philosophy, which was extremely idealist, it had very rational kernels and positive things about it. But ultimately, the way it came to think about something like truth was as this sphere of pure ideas. For instance, the way it thought about the category of what is universal is that which remains the same, unchanged. And nothing in the real world, in the material world, remains unchanged. Everything is constantly changing. You never step in the same river twice, as Heraclitus, one of the great brilliant minds of ancient Greece, said. And so whether it's with Plato or Aristotle, the two major minds that basically all of subsequent Western philosophy roots itself in some form or another, there has always been sustained this conception that what is ultimately true is that which is pure, and that which is pure exists at the realm of ideals. And ideals, again, as separated from material practices and separated from the quote-unquote corruption that is brought about in the material world, because the material world is constantly changing. That tradition, as far as I know, does not necessarily exist in China. Even in China, one of the things I've found through Roland Bohr's scholarship and reading other Chinese scholars is that there's a tremendous attuneness to contradiction. Dialectical materialism, so the philosophy of Marxism, fits right in with the worldview that kind of already existed in China, whether in the philosophy of Confucius or Taoism or something like that, where there was an appreciation for the inner contradictoriness of all things in the world, where there was an appreciation of how everything is already in a constant state of flux, how the only thing that's permanent is precisely that impermanence of the world, guided and moved by the internal contradictions that are in things. This worldview, which in many ways was already in Heraclitus, but never really won in Western philosophy, was already there in China. So Marx's philosophy, you know, it fits right in, you know, it's like butter to bread when it comes to China. Whereas in the West, we've had this fundamental ontology or metaphysics, whatever you want to call it, this worldview that has always been wary of something like contradiction. For instance, Parmenides, someone from the Eleatic school that I I consider to be the foundation of this thinking about truth, he considered contradictions to be the path of opinion, the path of that which is not knowledge. He considered to hold a conception of the world as changing to be part of the path of opinion. So you have a worldview that ultimately says that which changes, that which is contradictory, that which is internally heterogeneous instead of uniform is necessarily false. And that's the ultimate worldview that wins out in the West. And so it produces this fundamental idealism. And that's ultimately the foundation of a lot of the errors that we have in the Marxism that develops in the West, in Western Marxism, because it translates Marxism not through its own terms, but through these terms, these idealist terms through which the Western psyche, if you want to categorize it in that manner, has understood the world. So there's a sort of mistranslation of Marx that occurs in the West, which is paradoxical because Marx is from the West, in ways in which that doesn't happen in the East. And Marx himself had a similar experience in his later years. He was obsessed with studying Russia. He became a big fan of Nikolai Chernyshevsky, the person who first wrote the novel What Is to Be Done, that Lenin's text in 1902 is based on. He was so obsessed with him that he wanted to stop writing himself to translate Chernyshevsky from Russian to English and other European languages. And what Marx came to realize at the end, there's explicit statements of this made in his letters, is that up until that point, he felt the Russians were the only ones that actually understood him. The only time that quote that he says, if they are Marxists, I myself am not a Marxist, it was because of how the French socialists had came to mistranslate Marxism. And he's like, what are you guys doing? If this is what you're calling Marxism, I'm not a Marxist. But when he looked at Russia and the Russian Marxists, he's like, yeah, somehow they're getting it. So there's been this issue in the fundamental worldview of how we come to think and approach the world that I think is rooted in the influence of Greek philosophy and how it expands in through Christianity, because ultimately Christianity inherits a lot of these ways of thinking about things like truth that still remains alive with Western Marxism, even though Marxism itself is in many ways a break and overcoming of those limitations.
1: Can we talk about American Marxism and ACP and other organizations as well? Like, there seems to be a huge debate about certain TikTok personalities and the way that some communist organizations are endorsing Democrats and the idea of purity. What is going on? You know, could you give us a brief 5-minute overview of the state of Marxism in America? What's at stake? And is there a possibility of these organizations working together? And if not, why?
0: Yeah, that's a mammoth of a question. And that takes up the most real estate in my book on the purity fetish, because what I ultimately end up arguing is that there's three different forms that this purity fetish worldview, so this conception of only supporting or working with that which is pure enough, that there's three forms it takes in the U.S. One of them was the approach that leftists took to the phenomenon of MAGA. I was amongst those leftists when I was still living in a very cosmopolitan atmosphere in Miami. But when I moved to the Midwest and I actually ingrained myself with the MAGA base of the Midwest as I'm doing my graduate studies, I come to realize that what a lot of these people like about Trump is not his bigotry. They like him in many ways in spite of those bigoted comments. They like him because he presents himself as an outsider, as someone who was going to quote unquote drain the swamp, dismantle the deep state. He had even promised to reindustrialize the country, so do something very similar to what China's able to do with modernization projects. He had promised passing Medicare for all. People forget that in 2015 and 16, the base that supported Bernie, a lot of them also supported Trump because they both presented themselves as dissident outsiders of the system. In any case, the way that the U.S. left fundamentally understood this phenomenon of the MAGA working class was as a base of fascism. And so they, instead of approaching them and realizing, oh, these people are developing an embryonic form of class consciousness that we should disconnect from Trump and try to bring towards communism, because what they want out of Trump, they're never going to get out of Trump. They could only get it out of a socialist transformation of America. Instead of doing that, they just canceled them, because when it came to social issues like trans or maybe some issues of immigration or things of that nature, they didn't check off all of the social issues that the leftists needed checked off in order to support them. So in other words, they weren't pure enough for the leftists, right? Which is paradoxical because a lot of these people were against the wars and they were still not pure enough to work with, while a lot of the liberals were in favor of the wars, like the proxy war against Russia or a democratic socialist like Kat Abugazela being in favor of waging a proxy war on China over Taiwan, but they're able to support and work with them.

because those individuals are very quote-unquote woke, as it's called here, very socially liberal on things like trans issues or something like that, militantly. So that was one area where I thought the left is completely getting it wrong. This has nothing to do with how Marxism has approached the question of the masses, even when they have these so-called backward perspectives. The other thing is the question of American history. The left always had this national nihilism, this fundamental rejection of American history. And so they were never able to do what we just spoke about, which is giving a specific particular form to the struggle for socialism, because they considered America to be uniquely evil. And so what ends up happening paradoxically is that that develops into its own form of American exceptionalism, because what they're forced to admit is that everyone has had to give socialism their distinctive characteristics, but we, the unique Americans, are so evil that our socialism is going to be just pure. It's going to be completely unrooted in the real history of the country that we're waging a struggle for socialism in. So they very much had what Dimitrov called national nihilism. And the last one is how they analyze socialism. A lot of them, especially on the democratic socialist left, accepted the complete anti-communist lies about the Soviet Union, China, and all these different states. And they took this attitude that, look, socialism has failed everywhere it's been tried, but it's going to be us, the virtuous and enlightened Americans, we're the ones that are going to get it right. And why did they take that attitude? Well, because what they saw as socialism didn't live up to the idea that they had of socialism in their head. And so we operated in the left for many years before founding the ACP. We were within the historic Communist Party, the Communist Party USA. And because of our influence in the media and Eddie's influence on TikTok and these other different things that we were doing on the media, we brought a ton of people into the party. We helped to recruit a lot of people that had been disaffected by the experience of Bernie Sanders and had been radicalized into a more left-wing politics. We helped to bring them to communism and brought them to the Communist Party that we were a part of. And we had this operation specifically, Infrared, which is a media collective that the chairman of the ACP, Haz al-Din, founded. They had a strategy of taqiyya, of just working quietly within the party and trying to advance our positions without too explicitly saying, you know, these ideas are coming from so-and-so streamer. In any case, we ended up actually winning a majority. There was a 32nd National Convention in 2024. The vast majority of the delegates were our people. And there was a vote on a pivotal issue, which was, is the Communist Party going to continue supporting the Democrats? In the middle of the Democratic Party waging what we consider to be a genocide on the Palestinian people through their support of Israel. And our side overwhelmingly won. And what ended up happening was that they, because it was a matter of clapping, instead of saying, okay, this side obviously won, they said, well, it's unclear, and so we're going to take it to this other body. And the other body was completely controlled by the leadership who wanted to continue supporting the Democrats. And that's what ended up happening. We started a petition after the fact, after the convention, because they also prevented us from debating in the convention, which is the central space for the democratic aspect of democratic centralism. And what happened to the people that signed the petition and to whole clubs that signed the petition is that they just got purged. And so because that organization had liquidated itself to such an extent, had to violate its own constitution, it wasn't just a matter of democratically operating within it and trying to push through your ideas. It wasn't just an ideological disagreement. There was the fact of this fundamental liquidation of the party as such because it violated its own constitutional premises. And when that happens, the forces that were the majority within the party, the people that had won on these key positions, reconstitute the party as the American Communist Party. That's the party that we see our legacy as being tied to. Now, there's other organizations in the U.S. that come from different tendencies. There's the PSL, which comes from this very strange type of Trotskyism, which is called Marxism, which is like Trotskyism, but somehow supporting actually existing socialism. We've always been open to working with them. We've always been open to working with absolutely anyone who wants to focus on the principal contradictions of fighting against U.S. imperialism and advancing the class struggle and pushing against the two imperialist parties, trying to find a third party, a broad, big tent, big umbrella coalition that we can run different candidates. So if there's a place that the PSL is stronger at, we help them and support them.

0: in that place to get a candidate elected. If there's a place that the ACP is stronger at, we help, you know, they would help us in that place. If there's a place where the Green Party is stronger at, you know, we that sort of logic we have always been in favor of. We're extremely non-sectarian. And what we found is that whenever we reached out to some of these other organizations for collaboration, we get a cold no. You know, we get, we get the hand, we get rejected. And the question is why? You know, a lot of their cadres are great people. They would love to collaborate with us. But the reality is that in politics, there's always this dimension that is not public, which is tied to how it is that leaderships in party, in different parties, handle things like funding and the way they see other people, not as, hey, there's these new people that are coming in and doing these things, let's work together, let's grow the movement. They see it as a threat of their funding base. And that's extremely unfortunate because after all, we're here not to, you know, get salaries and get rich off the cause, but to advance the cause, to work together. And I don't care if it's a new person that's more successful because of their youth at using the algorithm to go viral. You know, I welcome that. You know, if someone is older, that's what they should be, you know, welcoming, helping to mentor. And that's never the attitude that we received. You know, there's some organizations, the Green Party has been very friendly to us as of recent. I'm in contact with the person that's running for governor in California for them, Butch Weir. He was also, he tried to do a coalition with the DSA and PSL in California. And as far as how he describes it, they backstabbed him completely. And he had a very real chance of winning that race because he was like 5-6 points off from beating the Democratic candidate. So the state of the left is kind of a mess. We're always here pushing for unity. And even when we get the cold hand or the cold shoulder, we're always very forgiving. And if someone changes their mind, the ACP is a sort of organization that what we care about is the issues, not holding resentments. We're not sectarian, and we're open to working with everyone. And it's a product of those years of trying to diagnose what the hell is wrong with the left. Well, if we agree that what's wrong with it is a purity fetish, we, as now a organization in its own right, a political organization, cannot ourselves have a purity fetish. If someone a year ago was doing hit pieces on us and now they changed their mind, are we going to hold a grudge? No. Come here. Let's work together. Oh, yeah.
1: You're listening to The Bridge.
2: You mentioned imperialism and that the U.S. is imperialist. I'm not going to debate that. Sounds accurate to me. But what I'm interested in is that some people refer to China's activity in the developing world as also as imperialism, specifically the Belt and Road Initiative. What is your take on how China is engaging with other developing nations?
0: Well, it's completely erroneous because what China's doing is helping them to develop infrastructure, helping them to develop themselves, which is the complete antithesis of what European colonialism, imperialism, and neocolonialism did in places like Africa. There's a famous Walter Rodney book, How Europe Underdeveloped Africa. Well, China is helping to develop Africa. Now, what various heads of state that are not like socialists who trade with China do and the way that they handle those investments internally, that's none of China's business. That's not a systematic issue. Those are like arbitrary individual cases. But it's absurd to talk about Chinese imperialism in places like Africa or the global south when they're doing the opposite of what imperialism has historically done, which is stifle and underdevelop the places as it completely sucks out raw materials and exports capital for the sake of making capital solely for the imperialist power without any consideration for the development of the place that it is exploiting and looting. And the other thing is the following. I am a follower of the analysis that's provided by the economist Michael Hudson, who holds that after World War II, imperialism develops to a new stage. You know, there's this thing that happens with Lenin's text, Imperialism, the Last Stage of Capitalism, that gets mistranslated from the original Russian. Sometimes the translation in the 20th century that was popular was for the subtitle, The Last Stage of Capitalism. But the original Russian is not the last stage, but the highest stage, which leaves it open for there being new stages of imperialism. And what we end up getting in the aftermath of the Second World War with the development of the Bretton Woods system,

0: the establishment of the dollar as a global reserve currency is the transition from imperialism being an international phenomenon, such that you can have these inter-imperialist great powers that rival with one another, to a global phenomenon. Lenin never had to deal with something like the International Monetary Fund or the World Bank, which are the foundation of how finance capital operates today. And again, imperialism is the dominance of finance capital. And what we have today is a finance capital that's developed to a new stage. And what stage is that? Well, it's very clear that there's only one country that really has a say when it comes to the IMF and the World Bank and its activities around the world. And that's the US, because it's in part the US dollar that is the global reserve currency. So to speak about imperialism in any real sense today is to speak about U.S. hegemonism, is to speak about the role of the dollar as a global reserve currency, of dollar hegemony, of the petrol dollar. You know, that's the essence of what imperialism is today. And by definition, if that's the systematic understanding of how imperialism functions today, China cannot be imperialist. None of those activities could be imperialist because they're not rooted in this global financial imperialist infrastructure backed up by the dollar with its fundamental basis in the U.S. as imperial hegemon.
1: You know, the CPC, the Communist Party of China, has been incredibly successful up to now in developing China and looking after the least well-off and developing infrastructure in other developing countries. Obviously, both of us and many people like us in America want to see something like that miracle happened for America as well. What kind of lessons are there for America in terms of developing a socialism with American characteristics in the CPC?
0: Well, tremendous ones. The first thing is that America is burdened by so much debt. Not only are its people in debt, its state is in debt. Almost half of what we pay in taxes goes not even to the government. It goes to the government paying back debts that it's accrued from banks. So we literally live in a country that doesn't have sovereignty. It's virtually owned by big banks. So the first thing would be to completely cancel all of that debt and do a debt jubilee. So what's facing the American people now is, are you either going to continue being a debt slave or are you going to free yourself? As far as the experience of the CPC, look, the only institution which is somewhat productive and seems to function and is actually creating new stuff in the U.S. is kind of the military-industrial complex. One of the things that we see in China is that the People's Liberation Army, what is it doing? Is it establishing bases around the world and harassing people and doing all these things? No, it's actually helping China. Whenever there's a natural disaster, they're the first people that are sent out to help. When COVID came around, it was the party and institutions like the PLA that helped to build hospital and do all these great things to help people. So it mobilized that very disciplined and organized infrastructure of the armed forces in the service of helping people, not of going abroad and bombing and obliterating other human beings. We could do that with our extremely large and somewhat productive for very destructive ends, military-industrial complex. I see China do with the People's Liberation Army, the PLA, and other institutions where they're guided at helping people. We could do that as well. The other thing is having the capacity to just invest in infrastructure. Even if it's not quote-unquote profitable for the big capitalists, you just invest in infrastructure because you're investing in your society. And that ultimately gets back to, is what China did in China possible within the current structure that the U.S. has, within the current system? I think it's not possible. I look at all these geopolitical analysts that go abroad, and they're very wise on a lot of things, on a lot of day-to-day datums of information and stuff. They keep track of everything, and they have amazing chronological minds of connecting facts and stuff like that. But they always miss the systematic analysis, and so you hear them speak and they're like, man, if only the U.S. understood that when it does so-and-so actions abroad, it's actually not benefiting the American people. If only it did this instead at home instead of doing this abroad. Yeah, if only, but there's a reason why it hasn't happened. It's because the system is not intended to do that. The purpose of the system is to do what it does, and what it does here is just make the rich people richer. And so for us to ever have even a semblance of the possibility of doing what China has done,

0: And the fundamental structure of power has to completely change. We're going to actually have that promise that Abraham Lincoln proclaimed in what was the hope of America, which is a government of, by, and for the people. Having a society that's run not for profit, but to represent the people, that fundamental content of socialism, that's what America needs in order to accomplish what China has done. Without that, we'll never be able to have the massive cities that China has, the infrastructure development, the cleanliness, the poverty alleviation. We won't be able to have none of that if we don't make that fundamental systemic change.
1: Very well said. I'm with you 100%. Thank you so much for your time, Professor Carlos Garrido.
0: Thank you so much for having me on. It's been an honor talking to you again.

0: 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Hear the difference.
1: Now the news. I'm Qi Zhi. Chinese President Xi Jinping has called on the nation to move forward with confidence, taking steps toward national rejuvenation.President Xi made the remarks at a reception in Beijing marking the 77th anniversary of the founding of the People's Republic of China. He said China has created the two miracles of rapid economic development and long-term social stability and is advancing toward the goal of building a modern socialist country. China's National Day falls on October 1st.China has honored 50 foreign experts with the 2026 Chinese Government Friendship Award for their outstanding contributions to the country's development. Chinese State Councilor Shen Yiqing congratulated the recipients at a ceremony in Beijing, saying foreign experts play an important role in promoting China's economic and social development and enhancing exchanges and cooperation between China and other countries.Chinese Foreign Ministry spokesperson Guo Jiaquan says the international community should call on Japan to uphold the three non-nuclear principles and fulfill its obligations under the Treaty on the Non-Proliferation of Nuclear Weapons. Guo made the remarks after the Japanese defense minister said discussions on possessing nuclear weapons and nuclear-powered submarines should not be ruled out.Guo urged Japan to abandon any attempt at remilitarization or nuclear ambitions and address concerns from the international community. The Chinese Commerce Ministry says it has extended investigations into U.S. trade barriers that affect global production and supply chains as well as trade in grain products until December 27th.The ministry says the extension is mostly due to the complexity of the cases and is in accordance with rules on foreign trade barrier investigations. The Chinese-European joint satellite SMILE has released its first scientific images and data, offering new insights into how the sun affects Earth's space environment.The satellite has captured the first continuous panoramic images of the northern lights and made detailed measurements of Earth's magnetic fields and charged particles in space. Launched in May, SMILE is a joint mission by China and Europe to study the interaction between the solar wind and Earth's magnetic field. China's Xuelong and Xuelong 2 icebreakers have returned to Shanghai after a three-month Arctic expedition.The expedition found warmer Pacific water entering the Arctic Ocean, discovered a new deep-sea hydrothermal area, and recorded changes in Arctic marine life. Yemen's Houthi group says Saudi forces have carried out 51 airstrikes across five provinces over the past 24 hours. The Houthis say the strikes hit areas including civilian infrastructure, while Saudi Arabia has yet to comment.Separately, the Yemeni government says Houthi attacks in Taiz have killed five people, including a child, and wounded several others. The latest violence comes amid continued clashes between Houthi and government forces near the Bab al-Mandeb Strait. The Pentagon says the United States and its allies have completed a 12-year military mission against ISIS in Iraq.Iraqi security forces will take the lead in securing the country and containing remaining ISIS militants, while the U.S. will continue to provide training and intelligence support. The U.S.-led coalition was formed in 2014 after ISIS seized large parts of Iraq. The United Nations Refugee Agency says nearly 8.3 million refugees and other displaced people could lose vital assistance due to severe funding cuts.The agency says it had received only 32% of the $8.5 billion it needs for 2026 by the end of July, leaving a funding gap of $5.8 billion. And in sports, China's Lian Junjie has won the men's 10-meter platform diving gold at the Aichi Nagoya Asian Games, marking China's 100th Asian Games diving gold medal since its debut at the Games in 1974.The victory is also China's 10th diving gold at this year's Asian Games. And that's the news. I'm Qi Zhi.
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3: Hello and welcome to World Insight with me, Tian Wei. Chinese President Xi Jinping's state visit to the U.S. has been described in China as a great success. And whatever the politics, better relations between the world's two largest economies matter to people on both sides. Because most people don't experience geopolitics as geopolitics, they experience it through a flight, a classroom, a product, or sometimes a person. At the White House dinner,President Xi Jinping recalled one such story. A Chinese woman planting trees in the desert, an American history teacher who saw her story and decided to help. Years later, their efforts have become part of a much bigger transformation of the desert. The American teacher is Ronald Sakowski from Pennsylvania. After discovering his story, I tracked him down, spoke to him several times, and even followed him into the desert to tell the story.So when I heard President Xi mentioned his name at the White House dinner, I called Ronald again. And yes, he was thrilled. Your name was mentioned by the Chinese president when he was delivering a speech at the banquet held in the White House by the U.S. president and Mrs. Trump. So what was it like for you to know that your name is right there?
4: Wei, I freaked out.So when President Trump went to the podium, they texted me that the speech was beginning. So I started to watch. When President Xi was talking, he said, Meg Warren. I know in Chinese that means American. And a few seconds later, he said my name. He didn't just refer to me as an American teacher. He said Ron Sikorsky.I went crazy. I literally was freaking out. If I had hair, my hair would have gone and just like Albert Einstein's pictures. I could not believe it. Miss Yin and my story made it to President Xi, and he talked about us.If that doesn't send the message around the world that if a simple social studies teacher from a suburb of Pittsburgh, Pennsylvania, can build a relationship with a desert farmer from Inner Mongolia, China, the impact of him talking about us just fires me up even more.You've interviewed me before. You know what an interview does for me. It just charges me back up again. Boule. I don't get tired. But I can't believe that the president of China said my name. And to be honest with you, he said my name better than any other Chinese person has said my last name. He actually said Sikorsky.He didn't say Sikorsky. The translator said Sikorsky. President Xi said Sikorsky, which is my nickname in China. But he called me by name.

0: I'm still freaking out. I can't believe it.
1: He was mentioning your name together with the names of many others. For example, the Flying Tigers, for example, those who try to contribute to the ping pong diplomacy, and also many others who have been trying to do their best in the people-to-people relations between China and the United States. But I understand the ambience here, for example, in the US about a potential with China is still being put with a big question mark. What is it like for you to feel the difference of ambience in China when you are traveling? Almost everybody you talk could talk about to you your story. And yet in the US, it is very different ambience when it comes to China-US relations or ordinary Chinese, their relationship with Americans.
0: I've thought about this for a while. I've approached the American media. I approached the one reporter that was in the Foreign Affairs office when I was there doing an international interview in Beijing. I think the news media, unfortunately, focuses on the negatives. And I'm saying to myself, why aren't you focusing on the fact that President Xi just started the program back again for the student exchange, 100,000 student visas? That's a positive. Why aren't you talking about that?
1: That is what the ambience is like. So, what can you do when you are inside America? Is there anything you can do to make a change?
0: I just keep throwing it back at them. A Facebook post here or there, how disappointing it is. I just keep going. Again, it's not because I want to be in front of the camera, but the message to the young people, to the future of the world, is that important? And I believe President Xi has put China's hand out to say we are willing to talk friendship. I don't know if the American people are hearing it. So I will continue. I've been working on teacher-student exchange programs. I've been working on plant a tree or plant programs since I've come home. Baby steps. That's what it is. It's just baby steps.
1: Right. It all started with baby steps, Ronald.
0: That's how it has to start. It's not going to happen overnight. But Xi and Trump have extended their arms. We need to take advantage of that.
1: It is very clear to me that you are one person that really values a promise's promise. And Yin Yuzhen, I don't even need to ask her. I know it. She felt the same way about you. A promise is a promise. It is important to keep our words, but it's not easy when keeping the words is not convenient. So how do you do it?
0: I've learned through life experiences that if you have doubt that you will be able to fulfill the promise, don't make the promise. I have learned and I have become a person that if I commit to a goal, I will not stop until that goal is reached. And if I make a promise, I do everything within my capability to get to that promise. Miss Yin showed that to me. I told her trees couldn't grow in the forest. She showed me the impossible is possible. So a promise can be achieved. You just have to believe in it. If you don't believe in it, don't make the promise.
1: The two presidents during Chinese President's Day visit to the US have reached quite a number of consensus or agreement. Of course, the next step is implementation, as we know. A promise is a promise, and that is the foundation of building trust. So, anything you want to share with these two presidents who, in front of the world, have shown that they really value this relationship?
0: I would say to them, based on the context of your question, that sometimes they need to put the politician part of themselves aside.

0: causes the problems with regular people. Lack of trust. I only hope that this time they stick to what they've decided and what they've promised, because it's what the people want. Remember, they're only two people, but they represent millions and billions of people.
1: Right.
0: Somewhere along the line, they have to remember that.
1: Well said. My final question, since coming back from China, where you're surrounded by fans, shall I say, and people who admire what you have done, what Miss Yin had done, what is it like to going back to a much quieter life, to go back to your routine, to take care of your wife, to keep in touch with your family members, to interact with those neighbors and friends, acquaintances in your town?
0: Like I said, not a day has passed that I have not spent hours communicating about China, communicating to China. From the minute I wake up in the morning, answering messages. I just hooked up yesterday with 20 students from a Luoyang school that are now corresponding to me and asking me questions, which I absolutely love because being retired, I'm not in a classroom anymore. So now I have the opportunity to talk to students. I'm going to a college nearby to speak to the students there, 100 to 200 students, about China and relations. My life has changed. The story with Miss Yin and I, my trip to China, has changed my life, probably absolutely for the better once again, and probably now forever. I still live the simple life. I still value my family time, but China has become a part of me now. It's the second home. I want to do everything I possibly can do to allow Americans to see that the Chinese people are good, kind people, and not the people that the media makes them out to be.
2: 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Delve into solutions for a sustainable future. Tune in to Climate Watch on your favorite podcast platform. 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
1: Welcome back. This is World Insight with me, Tianwei. During his U.S. visit, Chinese President Xi Jinping promised that China will invite 100,000 young Americans to visit China over the next 5 years. What kind of trip like that really change? Can seeing another country up close change the way young people see one another and the two countries themselves? And what role can education play in building connections that last? Drawing on years of experience in China-U.S. educational exchange, Ryan McKelvin, Managing Director of U.S.-China Educational Trust, shares his perspective. I really wonder, someone who has been trying to promote educational exchanges between China and the United States, how would you come, how would you get up every day and be energized and try to solve the problems that your students might ask you when it comes to difficulties of this exchange?
4: It's a very difficult time in the U.S.-China relationship. There's no sugarcoating that. But I think that educational exchange is a bright spot, a place where collaboration can take place effectively below the political level. And so that's what inspires me and pushes me forward in this work. We have seen public opinion improving in the past several years. Americans, particularly young people, are seeing the China more in a more positive light than they used to.

0: We may not be seeing that on the Chinese side as much, but there is a great desire of Americans to go to China and learn more about China.
1: Where does that come from?
0: There's probably several causes to pushing Americans to want to learn more about China. Number one is just they see the technological advances and growth in China, and that's in many ways inspiring to them. There's still interest in the Chinese culture and learning more about China and its language. But ultimately, there's young people want to get outside their comfort zone and see new places, and I think China is a great place to go to do that.
1: You know, there used to be exoticism about China for the earlier generation, but for the current generation, is it more admiration, respect, or a curiosity, or exoticism? What is it? How would you use the words to describe what is going on?
0: I think we've over the years we've been teaching Chinese language more and more at the elementary, middle, and high school levels, and so that's created at a younger age kind of an innate desire to go off and learn more about the country. But you know, ultimately, I think Americans want to know who they're competing with. They want to know what they need to learn from other people,
1: yeah.
0: And so they can do that.
1: Right. China. You know, in China, it's interesting because the economy is getting better. Every household has more resources for their children. And some of these young people feel like staying at home in China quite comfortable. And therefore, they would ask the question, why would I need to go to the United States or the UK or Japan or wherever? That is so different from the earlier generation, because the earlier generation want to see the rest of the world. And a lot of Chinese parents and Chinese schools are still trying to figure out what to do with this. Any advice?
0: Well, I think, you know, on both sides, we've seen a decline in the number of students in each respective country. The numbers of Chinese students in America have come down about 100,000 since before the pandemic, so they're now around 266,000 Chinese students here. Whereas on the American side, before the pandemic, there were about 15,000 Americans studying in China long term. Now that's down to about 2,000 students. So the biggest challenge that I see is that on both sides there are risks associated with studying in each country. And also the vehicles are no longer there to study in each country that used to exist.
1: What can we do about those vehicles? They are crucial.
0: First, we should restore the programs that we've had in the past. So the Fulbright, the Boren, the Critical Language Scholarship. And also at our universities, we used to have the Foreign Language Area Studies Scholarship. We used to have National Resource Centers. So that's on the American side. You know, a lot of those resources have been eliminated by the Department of Education. But on the Chinese side, we need to see just more of a sense of safety for American students to go there. You know, when I talk to parents, the biggest concern is issues of just risk associated of going to China. And as someone who goes there a lot, you know, I try and share that, yes, there is risk, but for students and scholars, it's usually minimal. But we know that that's not always the case.
1: AI, of course, is such a powerful tool these days, but it is also challenging to the current education system. How do you see, as the two largest power of AI, U.S. and China, when it comes to education exchange, can help the two entities try to deal with this problem and therefore have more legitimacy for real exchanges?
0: I think when it comes to students, the most important thing is to teach them how to about AI, how to use AI responsibly, and that's a challenge that both countries face. Mm-hmm. And as someone that works in the education space, there are real difficulties with teaching, letting students use AI tools at a young age. So in my case, we've worked to push using AI tools to later grades, so you don't have elementary, middle school students using those tools, but just

0: just learning about what AI is instead.
1: How do you see, you know, the students' approach to their capabilities of using AI in the future, especially concerning their jobs, their future career?
0: When we look at the workforce, it's changing the workforce every day. So our students have to enter the workspace, ready to work within that structure. But I think we need to be teaching our students about all the important industries of the future, not just AI, but quantum computing, biotechnology, and all of those things. And I think that is a challenge that both countries face. There are challenges of collaborating together on that, but I think you could find areas for collaboration in terms of how we educate our students as opposed to necessarily working together.
1: As someone who is doing international educational exchange, but at the same time working on local education system, what is your takeaway as to how these two very different worlds might work together or not?
0: So the school system where I work is in the shadow of the nation's capital, right? So these geopolitical issues do kind of interact with everything we do. And so when it comes to educating, you know, with the Chinese language or culture, things like that, it's become more challenging because that's unfortunately, those issues are often conflated with geopolitical issues. That being said, teaching Chinese is very important to me as a Chinese speaker. And so we're making every effort to expand our Chinese language education, learning more about China and other global countries in our history courses and things like that. But again, it's challenging, particularly at a younger age, to get students to learn a very challenging language, but also then to go off and study there and learn more about the culture. That being said, I think, as I mentioned, over time, we're seeing more and more students willing to do that.
1: And what about their parents?
0: Generally, in an area like this, in nation's capital, everyone has a very global mindset, and so there's more willingness to send students abroad, just generally. But, you know, there are valid questions about the risks of studying in China. And so part of my work is to be realistic about those risks, but also assuage them and tell them that students generally are not, will not face those kind of risks in China.
1: I remember learning the language of English. Literature is one of the best ways to understand the real essence of a language and how people see it from their own world. For the current generation, what might be the most powerful tools for them to find the gate to a language and to a culture?
0: Well, I think, you know, unlike our generations, we did not have the ability to get onto Douyin or TikTok or WeChat or any communications platform and communicate across the world very easily. So the generation today has at their hands that incredible tool to promote cross-cultural collaboration. I think one of the things that we could do a better job of is not only hosting more dialogues at the government and sub-government level, but also at the student level, so that students are engaging more across cultures.
1: You've been bringing students to Yunnan province, for example, to see the biodiversity there, to see the ethnic cultures there. What are some of the major takeaways usually from these students?
0: They see that people that live there are living their normal lives just like we do in the United States. And there's far more that we have in common that separates us. So that's the biggest takeaway. One of the things we've done through our exchange program, it's run through the China Folk House, which is based in West Virginia, is that we have them do craft apprenticeships. So they work hand in hand with local craftsmen and silversmithing, black pottery, wood carving. So they aren't working only with people at their own age. They're working with masters and folks that they otherwise wouldn't have access to. So those are the real people-to-people relationships we need to be building.
1: I can feel many with the heart of trying to promote this exchange between China and the United States.

0: struggling in their own world, trying to make things still happen. It needs a lot of resilience and patience, including you. How can we make sure that this is not going to run out? What do you tell yourself? How do you interact with those who have, you know, same heart? And how do you think things can move step by step?
1: Well, Tianwei, you and I have kind of seen the ebbs and flows of the U.S.-China relationship over the past several decades, and we've still worked to strengthen relationship between our countries, even amid the challenging times. And I think at this time, where we are facing, you know, challenges that are greater than ever before, we also have shared challenges that we can confront together. And so there are many ways to approach that, but I think the most important thing is, even in times of difficulty, we need to maintain our conversations and discussions through dialogue and other means. And that's why developing those relationships at a young age, and even at our age, helps be the ballast of that people-to-people relationship that's so important.
0: And I really hope there will be more of your students coming to China, and hopefully the other way around too.
1: Absolutely. We'll be back soon.
0: And that is all the time we have for today on World Insight with me, Tianwei.
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0: Some say Chinese is one of the most difficult languages in the world, and learning it is almost impossible.
1: So learning Chinese, the most difficult thing.
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1: the grammar.
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6: 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So much.
0: Only because you're not learning it in the right way. 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
7: 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Ideas matter. This is Dialogue.
8: Yemen's conflict has flared up again as intense clashes between Saudi-backed forces and the Houthis have broken out after years of truce. Sustained Houthi strikes are targeting Saudi key facilities, reshaping Yemen's power balance and posing severe security and energy risks.For Saudi Arabia. With regional war fears rising, what military predicaments and diplomatic exits remain? Join today's dialogue with Salman Al-Ansari, Saudi geopolitical researcher, Mohamed Saloum, non-resident senior fellow of the Middle East Council on Global Affairs, Giorgio Caffiero, CEO of Gulf State Analytics, and Professor Wang Jin from the Northwest University of China.
9: Well, welcome to the discussion. Giorgio, I will start with you. The fighting between the Houthis and the Saudi-backed Yemeni forces have intensified recently. And of course, the Houthis are also making advances in their battleground there. Share with us, you know, what has changed on the ground, you know, and why the conflict is escalating so dramatically now?
10: Yeah, first of all, thank you so much for having me on your program. Really an honor to be with you and fellow guests. You know, there was a truce

0: between the Houthis and Saudi Arabia that went into effect in April 2022 that, to its credit, did very significantly reduce the violence. We have seen, unfortunately, this year, a few months ago, the truce really gave way to renewed hostilities, bringing us into the current crisis that we're in right now. I think the underlying sources of tension between the Houthis on one side and Saudi Arabia and Saudi-backed actors in Yemen on the other were unresolved. And because of that, we are now in the current situation. The Houthis have clearly made major advances down the Red Sea coast, taking effective control of the Bab al-Mandab. And this is clearly a situation that is not only changing the landscape inside Yemen, but the effects are really being felt worldwide when one takes into account the importance of this maritime choke point for the global economy. The stakes are incredibly high. This is, of course, unfolding within the context of the wider U.S.-Iran crisis, with the situation in Yemen in the Red Sea basically becoming now the Western Front in this U.S.-Iran crisis. Very serious risks of this expanding even further unless the parties are able to get the situation under control.
1: Wang Jian, similar question, like what do you see are the factors behind the recent escalation of conflicts here?
2: Well, I think actually several factors has led to this unfortunate escalation inside Yemen. First of all, we have to know that the mechanism that once maintained the kind of ceasefire after 2022 was very fragile, was very weak. At that time, you know that the 2 months of the so-called truce mediated by the United Nations has been ended. Then the nearly every conflicting party, they try to maintain this kind of mechanism without have the very successful solution to further restart or reconstruct another one. So actually the older the mechanism that has maintained the conflict to end for nearly 4 years actually was a very fragile one. And also on the other hand, we could witness this kind of the further escalation as a result of the old conflict, the particular competition between, to some extent, Iran and Saudi Arabia, because we know that we could trace back to this round of the sudden escalation back to early July, when the air flight, the transporting the Houthi representative to Tehran to attend the funeral of Ali Khamenei, then was interrupted by Saudi or by the Yemen government as a kind of a violation of the so-called truce, particularly over the maintenance of the airline transportation rules. So that's why it's actually showed a very fragile and the very weak foundation between the trust of each other. And then that's why we should say that the further expansion of the conflict between United States and Iran into the Yemen inside internal affairs.
1: Oh, it's like a spillover effect sort of there and in the sector. Mohanad, you know, why we have seen, you know, the Houthis has expanded, say, missile and drone attack on Saudi Arabia, you know, targeting their energy facilities, military facilities. Why targeting Saudi Arabia now?
3: Well, the Houthis are somehow linked to Iran, and Iran has been orchestrating and leading the so-called axis of resistance. And part of that, Iran supplied the Houthis with technology, the know-how, and also the material to develop its ballistic missile system. But the issue between Saudi Arabia and the Ansar Allah al-Houthis, adding to what my colleagues have already said, is basically and essentially that the Saudis and the United Nations and the international community recognizes a government that has been before based in Saudi Arabia and now moving inside Yemen. And so there is a confrontation. The Saudis are asking the Houthis, by the way, the Saudis more than once, they accepted to deal with the Houthis as political, if you like, actors. But then the Houthis are insisting on staying as part of the so-called axis of resistance. So what we are looking at here, basically, that the Houthis and the Saudis and the UN-recognized government, they are at a standoff. I don't see, and the Saudis already imposed the embargo on different places against where the Houthis are controlling. But it's also not the Saudis alone. It's also the UN imposing these sanctions on the Houthis because of their human rights abuses and also because they are not a UN-recognized government. So there is a complex picture in front of us where you have the Houthis part of the axis of resistance, but also they have all the animosity with the Saudis because the Saudis do not support them. They support the UN-recognized government. And now reportedly helping Iran in the current war, because there's a wider context of conflict between Saudi Arabia, between the Israelis, the US, and Iran, the Houthis are also launching attacks against Saudi Arabia to put the pressure not only on Saudi Arabia, but also on the energy market worldwide, targeting the US.
1: Mohana, you know, I think basically, you know, there's an understanding that Iran and the relationship with Iran and the Houthis, of course, you know, military intelligence, you know, technical support from the Iranian side. But are their interests identical? You know, for the Houthis, probably they are more targeting like the rest of Yemen. And of course, for Iran, is really in the war with the US. Seems a bit different, but still it's sort of connected here.
3: Definitely. Maybe the word is that Houthis have agency. They have their own issues on the ground and they have their own interests. And the testament to that is the Houthis going to Oman and sitting with the Americans at the U.S. embassy, talking about avoiding any conflict at Bab el-Mandeb Strait, and which is, you know, what the Houthis said. They said, we're not going to threaten Bab el-Mandeb, despite the fact that we are getting closer to it. And maybe one point to add here, many analysts think that because of the proximity to Bab el-Mandeb, they could threaten Bab el-Mandeb. But Houthis can threaten Bab el-Mandeb with drones from Sana'a itself. So they don't have to be very close geographically to Bab el-Mandeb. They could pose a threat. And it only takes a few drones with successful attacks against commercial shipping that would raise the insurance premium. So the Houthis, yes, they do have their agency. They do have their issues. I think where things are, there is a standoff, is whether Saudis would accept the Houthis as they are, or whether Houthis would go in the direction of decoupling themselves from the so-called axis of resistance. I think that is the sticking point, among so many others, but I think that's the major sticking point.
1: Well, Giorgio, how do you look at this, the Houthis, you know, to what a degree, I would say, the conflict, the war on Iran, you know, is how, or as a fact maybe, somehow, you know, leading to this Houthis attack on Saudi Arabia?
0: Yeah, well, I certainly agree with points made by the other guests. I think it's very clear that the Houthis and Iran have interests that are extremely aligned almost all of the time. And the Houthis, I think we should keep in mind, have become the most valuable actor within the Iran-led axis of resistance as of late, as a consequence of the blows which Hezbollah in Lebanon and Hamas in Gaza have suffered. The Houthis now stand out as the boldest and the most powerful actor within this Iran-led axis of resistance. That being said, after the American-Israeli war on Iran began in late February, the Houthis did not jump into the fray immediately. I think there clearly was a period of what we could call strategic patience on the part of Ansar Allah. But by July, we really saw the hostilities break out between the Houthis and Saudi Arabia. I think the Houthis saw an opportunity to take advantage of Riyadh's vulnerabilities at a time in which the kingdom and other GCC states were being attacked by Iranian missile and drones. And the Houthis saw this as an opportunity to really put pressure on Saudi Arabia to make a handful of concessions to the Houthis, really related to trying to bring back regular aviation to the airport in Sana'a, lifting economic restrictions on Houthi-controlled land in Yemen. But also beyond all of that, my opinion is that the real Houthi objective here is to secure international legitimacy, international recognition, and to try to take advantage of these regional circumstances that have given the Houthis this chance to use leverage, put pressure on more members of the international community to move closer to the point of recognizing the Houthis as a legitimate government. I think behind all the Houthi actions right now, that is a key objective being pursued.
1: One important key objective for the Houthis. What about the Iranian thinking here? We know that the U.S. is pressuring Iran in maximum, you know, way, militarily and now economically and financially. The Iranian side has basically, you know, do whatever they can against the U.S. pressure. That might include Houthis, say, targeting of Saudi Arabia. Is that, you know, a logic?
0: Well, what the Houthis have been doing in recent weeks, recent months, certainly serves Iran's interests.

0: by really opening up Yemen, the Bab el-Mandeb, and the Red Sea as the Western front in the wider U.S.-Iran crisis. Tehran is very pleased to see its Yemeni ally raise the costs for the United States and Washington's allies and partners in the region. The extent to which Iran is in control or has influence over the situation on Yemen's Red Sea coast, that raises other questions. But again, regardless of Tehran's role in all of this, there's no denying the fact that the recent Houthi territorial gains have certainly been serving Tehran's interests.
1: Well, Jim, you know, now the Houthis basically, they are also talking to the U.S., at least previously. They will not target international shipping, but they will only targeting Saudi Arabia, you know, their oil and gas shipping through this very important Strait of Bab el-Mandeb, you know, another important international waterway, 12% of global trading now going through this place. So, I mean, I would say, like, how dangerous is it becoming true, given the closure, sort of. Basically, we can see there's a closure of international shipping to Strait of Hormuz because of the conflicts, because of blockades from the Iranian side, the U.S. side. And now here, we are seeing, are we seeing increasing, you know, bigger and bigger crisis financially in terms of international energy supply here?
2: Well, I think, of course, according to the explanation of Houthi, they believe that it's just a targeted ship with a connection of Saudi, and not attacking the ship of other countries. But the problem is that I think that why the danger is growing, why the uncertainty is escalating, is that on the one hand, the problem right now is that Houthi, or maybe similar in the future, because we know that many countries, they neighbor the so-called international waterway. So once that Houthi has or give themselves this kind authority or the power to attack any ship that they believe they have the rights to attack, it means that all this kind of the international waterway navigation system, waterway navigation law would be strongly violated, because nobody, all the international transportation system that we could see today is strongly relying on the so-called waterway to some extent should be safe, should be defended by everybody. So if Houthi believe that they have rights to attack the ships, although they believe just attacking the ship with the connection of Saudi, but actually to some extent it might be further used by other body to attack the ship they believe they have rights to attack. So nobody will be safe. And also on the other hand, the problem right now, the war is continuing, and it's very difficult to identify or to define who really had the connection, or which ship has a connection with Saudi. So maybe some ships transporting through or transporting to or transporting from Saudi, will this ship be attacked in the future? Nobody knows. Or maybe that some country who sympathize Saudis, would the ships with the connection of these countries be attacked in the Red Sea? We don't know. So that's why there are more uncertainties. So that's why I think that it will lead to the problem of new worries, the problem of the possibilities of further escalation and the war spilled over. So that's why we cannot say that Yemen Houthi has the rights. Of course, from their understanding, he has the rights to do this. But I think from the overall perspective, I do believe it's a very dangerous move and could endanger everybody, particularly who has very strong ties of navigation through the Red Sea.
1: Wang Jin, of course, you know, we talk about the, you know, in what way the recent conflicts is related to, you know, the conflicts between U.S. and Iran over there. And, you know, can we say now the crisis, the new crisis over Yemen, over the Houthis, is part of the larger conflict surrounding Iran? Or at what point does the Yemeni conflict stop being primarily a Yemeni civil war and become another front in the wider regional conflict?
2: Well, I think that depends how we look at how the perspective we look at. If we say that just to focus on the Yemen internal politics, of course, this is just another restarting of Yemen civil war between different factions, different blocs, different camps. It could be understood as a very continuation of Yemen particular history that has, during the past century, that the different wars, different confrontations erupted again and again and again. But then if you look at it, as you mentioned, from the regional perspective, of course, Yemen now the internal politics and also the Yemen Houthi with Saudi, the military crisis, could be understood to some extent in the kind of extension, spillover of what is happening between United States and bad event. There are confrontation, there are ongoing stalemates and standoff. The problem is that the United States and Iran, of course, two of them, both of them are very powerful, not only in their, for example, the Gulf region, but also if we jump out of the perspective of the other parts of Middle East, we could see also the very strong influence of Iran as well, United States. So it, we could say that it's why you could understand it very as a very expansion of the Yemen war as the United States and Iran competition, Iran-United States war. So when we look at it, Yemen, for example, as our guest, other guest has already stressed, that to some extent Yemen Houthi has a connection with Iran, and also that Saudi-backed military forces, militias, Saudi-backed Yemen government has close ties with Saudi Arabia and also some, to some extent other Gulf Arab states. Mm-hmm. So given that United States has close ties with Saudi, we could say that to some extent United States also is defending the Saudis' internal security from the drones and the missiles launched from Yemen-controlled area. So that's why you could understand a very bigger perspective that the war is also expanding. So that's why I think it's just a result of latest United States-Iran war. And also it suggested that more possibilities of crisis and uncertainties will emerge in the future, unfortunately.
1: Okay, more crisis could emerge in the near future. So now, Mahana, now then, you know, could Bab el-Mandeb become the southern counterpart to the Strait of Hormuz in the current regional conflict?
3: Well, everything is possible, but I might disagree with the opinion that Bab el-Mandeb is the next flashpoint for a few reasons. The first one is the Strait of Hormuz is basically mostly Iran on one side and GCC states on the other side, and there are also it's like more defined in terms of who is who and who is on which side. But in Bab el-Mandeb, there are many countries that are affected because of the Red Sea. So Egypt is looking at Bab el-Mandeb with much concern, and they might intervene. They signal they might intervene if the Bab el-Mandeb would be closed altogether. As you might know, that Egypt's economy is not doing very well, and there is much revenue coming to Egypt from the Red Sea. So if Bab el-Mandeb is closed, that is the first party. I mean, not to mention Saudi Arabia. We already mentioned Saudi Arabia would be the first one to be affected. The second thing is that I mentioned that Al-Houthis, they have agency. And while there is a potential if the war would escalate and the United States and Israel might attack Iran at any point in the coming weeks and months, it could go both ways. It could either the Houthis would join the war, they will close the Bab el-Mandeb, will threaten it, or they might decouple themselves and go in a survival mood. And I would give an example. If you look at Iraq, there are in Iraq militias, armed militias, which are linked to the IRGC and to Iran. But when it came to their survival, they negotiated with the United States and they negotiated with the Iraqi government, trying to survive. And they did not engage. They did not engage themselves in the war as much. Actually, from Iraq, almost zero missiles and drones went to Israel. Most of their attacks were against Kuwait and Saudi Arabia. So while Al-Houthis could indeed go and threaten Bab el-Mandeb, it's much more complicated. Also, mm-hmm. adding to that, you have an international coalition, Italy, the United Kingdom, and other countries, who want Bab el-Mandeb to stay open. Bab el-Mandeb is also maybe less strategic in terms of having alternative routes to Bab el-Mandeb. So commercial shipping could go to Raja al-Saleh or some other routes in near closer to Africa. So I think the Houthis would, and I agree with my colleague from China, I think the Houthis, they're seeking international legitimacy. And if they can get a chance through diplomatic discussions to be part of a future Yemen somehow, either in terms of finding a way to coexist with the UN-recognized Yemeni government or to some kind of governance that would give both of them some kind of control over their areas, I think the Houthis would go for that option instead of fighting. At the moment, that option is not available to them because the UN-recognized government would like to sit and rule Yemen because it is the recognized party, and it's also supported by both the United States and Saudis, while the Houthis, their only ally, almost their only ally, is Iran. And to some extent, the Omani, the Sultanate of Oman, is dealing with them. So the diplomatic option is not altogether dead. I think there would be some kind of a diplomatic way out of the conflict if the Houthis would be willing and the other side would be willing too.
1: Giorgio, you know, now we are seeing this military escalation. You know, Saudi Arabia seems not, you know, to say the least, not that confident in countering the attack from the Houthis. They ask help from Washington, and you know, they also the MEGA agreement, so, you know, trying to get support from Pakistan, the Turkey, for example, not, you know, still not there yet. And, you know, it seems like a military solution is pretty difficult, maybe. The coalition organized back in 2012, for example, is not that intact as it was, you know, given the division of different opinions between Saudi Arabia and the UAE, for example. So militarily, do you see a viable solution there?
0: The short answer is no, I really don't. We know that Saudi Arabia can certainly strike targets in Yemen, but the question is what happens after those strikes? We certainly know that the Saudis are able to hit the Houthis hard, but that doesn't mean that they're able to fundamentally change the behavior of Ansar Allah. So I don't see Saudi Arabia being able to achieve some sort of a victory whereby it crushes the Houthi rebel movement. We need to understand that the Houthis have a support base in Yemen, and that is not a support base that will vanish because of Saudi Arabia's military operations against targets inside Yemen. When it comes to the United States, I think it's quite clear that the Trump administration does not want the U.S. to get pulled into this conflict between the Houthis and Saudi Arabia. This is certainly something that is upsetting to Riyadh. I think maybe many in Saudi Arabia are still in that 1990-1991 mindset, remembering when the George H.W. Bush administration sent 500,000 U.S. troops to the kingdom to protect it from Saddam Hussein. Clearly, this is a different era, and the Saudis are forced to contend with some fundamental questions about the extent to which Washington is actually committed to the kingdom's defense. You know, we got this midterm election coming up in November. It could be very costly for the Trump administration and its Republican allies if the U.S. is going to get pulled into the situation in Yemen. We know that the Trump administration and the Houthis reached a truce in 2025. I think the White House wants to see that truce stay on track. In terms of the allies in the Mecca Defense Pact, being Pakistan and Turkey, I think these countries, it's not fair to say that these countries won't do anything for Saudi Arabia. I think there's going to be support that comes in various forms, military advisors, other forms of support, but I do not see Pakistan nor Turkey getting involved directly in the fight against the Houthis. They, of course, have their own interests in play. And also, we have yet to see this pact ratified. So there are still open questions about the differences between what the Mecca Defense Pact represents on paper and what it actually means in practice. What is interesting, though, is that we might see the Saudi-Houthi hostilities lead to some reconciliation between Riyadh and Abu Dhabi. It might be premature to say that that's already happened. Some commentators out there have claimed that the two countries have totally buried the hatchet and there's no longer a rivalry. Like I said, I think it's premature to arrive at that conclusion, but it would be interesting to keep an eye on the developments between Riyadh and Abu Dhabi and to see if the situation in Yemen will ultimately serve to bring these two Gulf Arab states closer together and help them overcome their past rivalries. I don't necessarily think the UAE wants to get too involved in this, however, but I do think that if Saudi Arabia and the UAE can ease their tensions and find more ways to cooperate on the Yemen file, we might possibly see some growing unity among actors in the anti-Houthi coalition in Yemen if the UAE and Saudi Arabia can work together more closely. Not inevitable that this is the outcome, but I think this is a possibility that we should keep an eye on.
1: Yeah, a very complicated situation there. Thank you, Giorgio, Wang Jin, and Mohanad. Thanks for your time and insights.

0: From north to south, east to west, people in China are chasing their dreams and leaving their mark. 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
1: Ever wondered what's actually going on in Africa through the perspective of an African? How are things really going between China and Africa? What's the narrative of this relationship? Well, get a perspective with China-Africa Talk. 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